0: US military installations, but to Dubai International Airport, various Emirati energy facilities, and a few of the colossal gleaming towers which comprise the UAE's vertiginous cityscapes. Another casualty, inevitably, was the UAE's hard-won reputation as a bastion of stability. Neither investors nor vacationers enjoy the uncertainties of conflict. Stocks and holiday bookings plunged accordingly, and longer-term worries around shipping and energy exports were inaugurated by Iran's closure of the Strait of Hormuz. What if the UAE was now confined on the wrong side of it? This special episode of The Foreign Desk was recorded at the annual Arab Media Summit in Dubai. That is authentic summit hubbub you hear in the background. The Arab Media Summit is the region's preeminent forum of journalists, editors, publishers, influencers, and sundry brandishers of microphone, notepad, and camera. But this year, what with one thing and another, it took on the feel of a diplomatic and security conference. Among those whose entourages stalked past monocles appropriately, though we assure you tastefully gold pop-up studio, ensconced beneath two colourfully lit but genuine palm trees, were President Ahmed al-Sharaa of Syria, UAE Vice President Sheikh Mohammed bin Rashid al-Maktoum, and US Presidential Middle East Advisor Massad Boulos. Among those who were lucky enough to walk off with one of our tote bags were a distinguished procession of politicians, diplomats, and journalists, a few of whom we'll hear from shortly. Was the UAE prepared for this year's seismic events? What role might the UAE play in restoring peace? And how does a heavily regulated local media report any of this? This is The Foreign Desk.
1: As much as there are battles on the ground, given where the region is at the moment, there is the ongoing media battle of who wins the narrative war.
2: Defense is a key, and it's really important for audience to know that the UAE is not just buying defense. The UAE is also selling its defense.
3: We were aware that this was a, you know, black swan event, but that is testing the resilience that we touted for many years, and it is working.
0: You're listening to The Foreign Desk with me, Andrew Muller. Our first guest on this special edition recorded at the Arab Media Summit in Dubai is Mina Al-Arabi, Editor-in-Chief of The National. Mina, welcome back to The Foreign Desk. Let's talk a bit first about this event. It would be silly not to talk to the Editor-in-Chief of an actual Arab newspaper now that we've come all this way. How important is it, this event, that is, for the Arab media ecosystem generally?
1: Well, The National is an English language paper. Mm. However, being based in the UAE, it's become the crossroads for most regional and global outlets that are interested in the region. So everything from Bloomberg and AFP having major hubs here to the local-based outlets like The National and others. It's a meeting point. It's where we get to see colleagues, peers, talk about what's happening in the industry. But it's also a moment to meet with senior leaders. You've got the Syrian president this mm-hmm. year, for example, where a closed-door session was had with him in addition to an open session. You've had also discussions with ambassadors, diplomats, talking about where the future of the industry goes. And, you know, it's interesting. One official I was speaking to said we're fully aware that as much as there are battles on the ground, given where the region is at the moment, there is the ongoing media battle of who wins the narrative war. And that's part of the conversation here, too.
0: You mentioned the battles on the ground. And if one thing has changed for the UAE this year, it has stopped being a place that media organizations are based out of and a place that media organizations are trying to report on, because it has found itself at the center of the story, not through any great fault of its own, obviously. But what's been your sense of how the UAE and how UAE media has adjusted to that?
1: You're right. That was quite the change this year, that suddenly you were in the eye of the storm as a UAE publication, but I think even for officials, how quickly they adjusted to having to respond in real time to events that are happening on the ground. And so things like making a daily announcement of how many drones or missiles was targeting the UAE was not something anybody could have planned for. And so I think for the authorities, it was a quick moment of making a decision. And I do think that COVID-19 prep helped with that, actually. As for media organizations, you know, it was also an adjustment because I think for those who haven't covered war, they don't necessarily realize that in any country where there's a war, there's going to be restrictions about what you can say. And I think, to be honest, the UAE got unnecessary flak for certain things that they didn't want to report, but everything from covering the Iraq war to coverage that happens when people are embedded with the US or British armies or so forth, there are restrictions to make sure that you're not being part of national security threat, so to speak. So I think that was an adjustment for journalists. I also think that a lot of the media outlets rose to the occasion. You know, we certainly at The National became a source of news for many organizations globally. You know, media colleagues were reaching out.
0: Monocle Radio included.
1: That's right. I mean, we had everybody from South Korea through to Italy, Australia, in the region reaching out to us and just getting a sense of what's happening on the ground. So I think it was also a moment for us to connect with media outlets around the world and try to give them a sense of what's going on the ground.
0: I mean, you are obviously correct to point out that any country at war will tend to impose restrictions on what journalists can and can't do. But in this particular instance, what were the practicalities of that? Does some sort of edict get handed down, or does everybody just kind of understand where the lines are likely to be?
1: I think the authorities were quite clear in terms of no taking of photos, for example, of not only missiles, but interceptors. Mm-hmm. So you had people in the first couple of days taking photos of the interceptors being launched, and then that's real-time information being posted online. We live in an era where everything's on social media. Mm-hmm. So you had content creators who suddenly wanted to become famous wartime correspondents, not knowing that, and then posting whatever came to their mind. So I think that was where you had clarity. And it wasn't an edict as much. It was, announcements that were made from media authorities here of what was allowed or not. There was also the sense of, you know, this happened with a really well-known international wire that they said there were sounds of explosions in a well-known area of Dubai. And there were no bombs. This was not related. It was something to do with, I think, some demolition or something going on. And so that became quite the story because, you know, if you're going as a wire and you have international clients, it's a sort of mistake no journalist ever wants to make. And so there was also that. And I think that story became quite a moment where people were realizing the mistake could happen at the highest level of an international wire or somebody as basic as a content creator that thinks they've heard something and therefore could report on what happened. And I think the only way that people could be well informed was to get enough information from the official sources, but also to have conversations. So we had briefings with senior officials and so forth. I think most of the international press had good access to officials in order to be able to fill in the story of what was going on the ground.
0: I mean, any journalist who's traveled overseas trying to cover a conflict, and I've done it myself, knows that one of the best sources you can possibly have if you can get them to help you is the journalists who actually live there and work there, because they cover this place day in, day out, are most attuned to what I shall refer to as the general vibes of the place. Is it your sense that thinking of the general vibes of the place, that these last 8 months have changed the UAE at all? Because its whole selling point for forever, basically, has been that this is safe, this is peaceful, it's secure, it's calm. Do people feel like that this is maybe just a temporary glitch, or are there people starting to worry that is this what it's just going to be like from now on?
1: I think during the war, when you felt on the ground here, people were getting alerts, there was a sense that things had changed.
0: Mm.
1: But if you think about it now, where unfortunately, yes, there are still drones in the waters, territorial waters of the UAE, there are some instances happening there, but your day-to-day life isn't affected, then I think there isn't a real sense that life here has changed. I would say there are three major changes. One, it's a coming of age. You know, this is a country that's 54 years old, but this is the first time they actually went through a war. And that, in any country, when that happens, changes something in
0: you. Sure.
1: The second is the ability to keep people safe. And I think that reinforced the UAE's brand and reputation as, if you're here, we're going to take care of you. So everything from there were no shortages of food, people felt safe. I think on that level, it actually is a plus. The third point I'd say is, yes, there is a change in the sense of now there has been this awakening of war can come to the shores of this country. Mm. What does that mean? And I think that as a country, again, there are decisions that are being made, I think alliances that are being made, that at the government level and

0: You're listening to Monocle Radio.
1: Just in finally closing, because this is often an effect that conflict often has as well, it has perhaps given people a sense of, or a renewed sense of Emirati identity, that I have a stake here, this is a place I care about.
2: I think so. I've seen it. I mean, people felt really emotional about a place that they had chosen to come here, getting attacked, especially since the UAE was very clear that they would not take part in the war against Iran and that they had genuinely put in a lot of diplomatic efforts to avoid the war. Mm-hmm. And so because that is genuine, then people really feel a sense of it was unfair that this country was targeted. And so there was a sense of real solidarity that isn't put on. I think sometimes people see these things, you know, again, through social media campaigns and so forth and you know, take it lightly. But it was genuine. You really felt people feeling a sense of loyalty and love for the country, regardless of where they're originally from.
1: That was Mina Alarabi, Editor-in-Chief of The National. This is The Foreign Desk. You're listening to The Foreign Desk with me, Andrew Muller. Since the United Arab Emirates became a nation in 1971, it has done a remarkable job of keeping the conflicts which have afflicted the Middle East during that period off its own territory. That run came to an end this year. Well, I'm joined now by one of the people whose job it is to recalibrate the UAE's diplomatic posture in line with its new reality, Her Excellency Noura Al-Kaabi, Minister of State at the UAE's Ministry of Foreign Affairs. Your Excellency, obviously, we'll talk about this region shortly, but I also want to talk about one of your more recent trips, because it demonstrates what may seem to some like a surprising breadth of ambition for the UAE where its foreign policy is concerned. You have just been on what I'm sure was a very arduous diplomatic trip to several palm-fronded Pacific islands.
3: Yes. Well, nice to talk to you, Andrew, and to be here in Monocle. I've spent 5 days at the Pacific. We went to Timor Leste, Palau, and then Fiji. We were there to attend the Pacific Forum in Palau. And the reason the UAE is being present there is because, number one, I work with the portfolio of the Pacific Islands. Mm-hmm. Secondly, is those islands are islands filled with dreams and ambitions and responsibility as well. I think for us, we always look into the islands as places to spend a good time and just be simple. But I think it's really important to look at what are the common values and initiatives and projects that we can work on together. We do share a lot of objectives, but the main thing, and I think really important to mention to our audience, is that during the recent attacks in the region and the blockade, kind of the blockade of the Strait of Hormuz, there has been also a way that it affected far islands, Pacific and the Caribbean. This choke raised the prices and it made it also difficult for them. So for us, what affects us here affects those islands. So it's a more of a genuine and a unification of how can we work together when it comes to such issues.
1: I mean, the blockade of Hormuz, obviously, as you correctly point out, affects most of the world, but it has a far more fundamental effect on those countries like the Gulf States on this side of the Strait of Hormuz. This last 7 or 8 months, has it prompted, to your mind, any kind of recalibration of the UAE's foreign policy?
3: The UAE's foreign policy is always open in terms of dialogue and discussions and the call of a de-escalation. Yet most importantly, yes, there has been a recalibration in terms of re-looking into our common strategic partnerships. I just arrived from Germany a couple mm-hmm. of days ago, and we saw that there is a strategic relationship no matter where the nation is located. There is the partnership when it comes to the defense, security, technology, businesses as well. The president had many meetings with prominent CEOs. He had meetings with, of course, the leaders there. And there's a commitment of beyond $40 billion when it comes to the partnership between the UAE and Germany. This is just an example, but this recalibration is a model that we're working on. We're looking into what we can do better when it comes to technology, education,

0: sustainability, and of course culture is part of it. And therefore, we are looking into such a formula that we build when it comes to such recalibration. Defense is a key, and it's really important for audience to know that the UAE is not just buying defense. The UAE is also selling its defense.
1: Indeed.
0: And I think this is something that we're working very closely with in France. Edge is going to have an office in France that will be selling UAE-made technology, defense technology, in European countries.
1: Is one of the conversations you had with Germany the conversation about what you do when it turns out that the United States might not be quite the reliable partner you'd long thought it was?
0: Well, the UAE is a partner with everyone who wants to build bridges and partnerships. We're looking into our formula. And you know, Andrew, it is a polarized world. It is a world where there are many camps, where it's a zero-sum game. We don't want to be part of a zero-sum game. We want to be a part of a world that has partnerships and strategic alliance.
1: But has the last 7 or 8 months not demonstrated to the UAE that partnerships and strategic alliances might not necessarily be sufficient for geographically small countries, especially, obviously, and when they're geographically small countries wedged between quite big countries, the rules-based order is what protects you. There's only so much even a very well-equipped defense force can do.
0: I think what we realized for the past 6 months, Andrew, is building reliance and partnership with countries that will be there for you. The U.S. has been a very strategic and is a very strategic ally and a partner when it comes to the defense and the security of the UAE and beyond that, technology and investments. Same goes to other countries as well. I'll focus on the formula, Andrew.
1: Mm.
0: If the formula is prosperity in such projects, investment, technology, defense, culture, and everything that will help just strengthen the relationship, specifically for the benefit of the UAE, then this will be our first choice.
1: I mean, can you imagine a scenario, and I know that the Crown Prince met with President Pezeshkian on the sidelines of the BRICS summit in New Delhi. Can you imagine a circumstance in which Iran becomes one of those partners?
0: Andrew, we've been neighbours with Iran. I mean, this is...
1: But obviously you have to stay neighbours with Iran.
0: Is it a choice?
1: Mm.
0: So the number one point is, we have a very strong relationship with the countries around us. With Iran, we've maintained a relationship in trade and having a big community also here in the UAE, living in the UAE, you know, having the UAE as their home. So what happened is unfortunate and is something that will require us to work, go back again and build trust. Building trust is not easy. But you need to have a window to build trust. You can't just, you know, not keep a dialogue happening between a country that is 100 kilometers away from your shore. Mm-hmm. So I believe the leadership here are choosing as what will be the long-term vision of us living in a stable region. This region requires stability more than you think. And I think if we know the history of this region, if you know the downturns and the great stuff that are happening here, we just want to live in a day that we see that there's no disputes, there's no militia right and left, there's no drones flying over your head. It's a country that has been building its reputation for the past 50 plus years and credibility. And it's not just for the Emiratis, for the 200 plus nationalities here. So I think this is something that we want to continue doing, no matter which neighborhood we're in.
1: But that window of trust that you're talking about, do you think the UAE and Iran are anywhere near that yet? Is this something that could start to be discussed soon?
0: What I can say is the UAE is a country that always is open for dialogue,
1: mm-hmm.
0: is always for open for de-escalation, is always open for building partnerships. I mean, if we shut anyone down in terms of discussion or dialogue, I don't think we will reach any conclusion or any further steps in terms of taking us to where we want to go. And specifically, Andrew, specifically when you are just next to that neighbor, we can't just ignore. You can't ignore what we went through. And what we went through is something that we will never forget. We will never forget. This is something that is, you know, entrenched in our memory and the memory of the community who lived in the UAE and who were very, very sincere and very stable and very, the solidarity was just overwhelming in a good way. So I think for us, we will continue that. We'll continue keeping that window of dialogue, because if you want to build trust, you need to talk.
1: Just finally, though, because one thing that obviously the UAE and Iran and lots of other people are going to have to talk about is the Strait of Hormuz, over which Iran, whether anybody likes it or agrees with it or not, now does exercise de facto control. Is that something you think the Gulf states are just going to have to get used to, that Iran now has a handle on the gate?
0: Any strait is an international water, and we need to work on making sure that we solidify that this is the point, this is international law, this is the maritime law, this is how the world order operates. This is something that we will continue discussing, we will continue talking about, because you don't want to have a precedent in the Strait of Hormuz and followed by other precedents.
1: That was Her Excellency Noura Al-Kaabi, Minister of State at the Ministry of Foreign Affairs here in the United Arab Emirates. You're listening to The Foreign Desk. This is The Foreign Desk on Monocle Radio. And finally on today's show, I'm joined in our pop-up studio at the Arab Media Summit in Dubai by His Excellency Sheikh Fahim Al-Qassimi, Executive Chairman of the Department of Government Relations in Sharjah, one of the UAE's seven constituent emirates. Your Excellency, welcome to the programme. I think let's start with your job description. How does one go about conducting diplomacy for just one United Arab Emirate?
2: Thanks for the question, Andrew. I think it's something that we don't talk about enough sometimes from the UAE to explain how the Emirates actually functions. My role, in essence, is working hand in hand with our federal Ministry of Foreign Affairs, advocating for and showcasing the outreach from the Emirates of Sharjah to the entire world. I tend to sometimes make it a little bit simple and say I get to do the fun side of diplomacy, right? Take national security, take, you know, very difficult foreign policy questions off the table. We're left with economic diplomacy, cultural diplomacy that Sharjah is very well known for, education diplomacy. We have students from, you know, every country in the world pretty much studying in Sharjah. And that allows me to build what I think you speak about a lot at Monocle, which is also then city-to-city relationships. Mm. So my counterparts are city mayors, understanding the challenges of navigating what does a city need to go through in reaching out to the rest of the world. While I understand the need for our ministries to be focused in capital cities, my very difficult job is how do you take international relations out of the capitals?
1: This year obviously has seen the UAE in global headlines for all the reasons that the UAE has spent decades hoping it would never appear in global headlines. What was your sense of how prepared the UAE was for it? It was clearly a prospect that had been discussed, but was it still a surprise when it happened?
2: I can't lie and say that we weren't surprised. Hmm. A couple of things to sort of tick off. Number one, the 2 million people that live in Sharjah was our top priority. Mm. We are extremely thankful to our armed forces for keeping everybody safe. When we talk about how prepared we are, the UAE is very blessed that we had the Emirates of Sharjah and Fujairah, for example, with land on the east coast, outside of the Strait of Hormuz. That meant that our energy was still able to be exported. And with the port we have in Khorfakkan was also a lifeline and a key artery for our economies and the global economy to keep moving as well. We were aware that this was a black swan event, a difficult scenario that we wished wouldn't have never happened. But now that it has, it is testing the resilience that we touted for many years, and it is working. Give you some headlines to put this into perspective. Khorfakkan, traditionally a transshipment deep water port on the east coast of the Emirates, has a capacity for about 3.5 million containers a year. We already had in the plans an upgrade of our road network. We were linking with Etihad Rail, our new rail network, to build the logistics infrastructure that we needed. it's meant that we had to invest. Our strategy of not relying on the Strait of Hormuz to continue growing our economies means Sharjah will expand the port capacity to first 5 and hopefully 10 million containers a year. Our road network will be heavily invested in, already is being heavily invested in, our airports as well. It was a validation of a strategy that we had written 18 months before February 28th that had highlighted our role in logistics infrastructure being key to the future of the economic development of the country.
1: But that port that you mentioned that lies beyond the Strait of Hormuz, does that in the long term, do you think, now become much more important than other UAE ports?
2: I wouldn't say more important. Where I think the UAE is very lucky with the seven Emirates and the invitation to bring these Emirates together to form a country in 71 is that we all rely on each other. We're all invested. We didn't wait until this crisis to invest in the East Coast, so to speak. We always knew that there was a need for it. The East Coast will see, and from the announcements we've seen, even from the other Emirates, become more important. I think we will need to have that insurance policy. The capacity that the UAE has built, not only in ports, but in airports, in road infrastructure, has always exceeded our current demand. And the UAE is committed to making sure that that infrastructure will continue to be built.
1: What's your sense now, though, of the extent to which the UAE thinks slash hopes it has ridden this crisis out? Because, again, to return to the earlier and obvious point, the UAE's whole pitch has always been, you'll be safe here, your money will be safe here, your business will be safe here, this is the safe place. And then it is reminded that that's not necessarily the case.
2: I'm proud to say that it is still a safe place. I mean, statistically, irrespective of the incidents over the last 6 months, the population here and the people I speak to still feel safe. Investor confidence is something that was rattled in Sharjah a little bit, but largely due to one issue. A lot of people know Sharjah as this center of culture and education and our museums and our cultural programs. But we're also a manufacturing heart of the Emirates as well. About 18% of our economy is manufacturers. In the first few weeks that the sort of came after February 28th, I was in the room with our large manufacturers talking about how do we continue to export goods around the world. And I think you build that investor confidence back when you start showing them solutions to this crisis, which we managed to get through. Not knowing what that new normal will be in 3 to 5 years, I think is the hardest part of my job today, because you have to write down a set of assumptions of what the state of logistics, of the global economy, of interest rates will look like to understand how we can continue to compete. And I spend probably 50% of my day trying to work out what that future will look like. It means you have to be very tactical in the short term and pause for a bit before writing the strategy of the long term.
1: But practically speaking, how possible is any of that? Because the range of assumptions or predictions you could make just about what is going to happen in Iran in the next 5 years is more or less infinite. So how do you decide what seems more probable an outcome than any other?
2: But the UAE, Andrew, has gone through, at least in my short career, a number of challenges. I started working just before the global financial crisis, and then we had, the years of COVID and now the regional crisis that we have. Time and time again, our very surgical policymaking has gotten us out of it. I don't think we can predict what the region will necessarily look like, but I think what we do is we come back to our core. The UAE, while we may not state this openly, has always been a reliable energy and security partner, and a core component or a core part of the infrastructure for the world economy. And we will continue to invest in that. The private sector continues to leverage our ports, our airports, moving people through this part of the world. And as long as we continue to invest in that, then I'm confident we will continue to see growth in those sectors.
1: Well, just as a final thought then, because conflict is of any kind when it comes to any country, or is always a catalyst of something, usually something bad, occasionally something progressive. Do you get any sense that the UAE has been actually changed in any fundamental way by what's happened this year?
2: I think if I was to talk about our political culture or our diplomatic culture, what the UAE continues to show is that irrespective of all the challenges that we've had over the last 6 months, diplomacy is always on the table. we will still speak to all partners because we believe a rising tide will lift all ships. For us to navigate currently a very difficult region, we are the reliable partner where we say what we do and we do what we say. The meetings that you've seen between leadership across the region with our leadership here in the United Arab Emirates is testament to that. As long as we keep talking about how we get out of this so that everybody, you know, can win in the end, is a strategy in our diplomacy that I think will continue for time to come.
1: That was His Excellency Sheikh Fahim Al-Qassimi, Executive Chairman of the Department of Government Relations in Sharjah. This is the Foreign Desk. That's it for this special episode of The Foreign Desk, recorded at the Arab Media Summit in Dubai. We'll be back next week, and look out for The Foreign Desk Explainer, available every Wednesday. The Foreign Desk was produced by Anita Riota and Lily Austin, with assistance from Steph Chungu. Lily also produces The Foreign Desk Explainer. Thanks also this week to Tom Webb, Inzamam Rashid, and extra thanks to Steph Chungu. To contact The Foreign Desk team, you can email Anita at aer@monocle.com, and don't forget to subscribe to Monocle Magazine and our free daily email bulletins by heading to our website at monocle.com. 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Until next time, goodbye.
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Oh,

0: You're listening to Monocle Radio in association with Chanel Watches. Inspired by racing yachts, the J12 reconnects with its original inspiration and its original world, water. Both immensely soothing and peaceful, yet capable of unlimited strength. It is this breadth, balance, and singularity that define the intrinsic values of the first unisex sports watch by Chanel. A sensory icon designed to transcend horizons that has shaped the world of watchmaking for more than a quarter of a century. Chanel Watches, official timekeeper of Monocle Radio.
1: It's 11 a.m. in Sydney, 4 a.m. in Cairo, 2 a.m. in London, and 20:00 in Lima. That's the time on Monocle Radio, brought to you by Chanel Watches. Fernando Augusto Pacheco, happy Saturday to you. This hour we have the latest Foreign Desk Explainer, and then Grey Music by Anna Sof, Mind Enterprises, and much more. Stay tuned. 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
2: The Foreign Desk Explainer has, as an institution, explained the Houthis at least once before. Back in December 2023, in Explainer number 397, still on our website and so forth, we took a look at why the Yemen-based militants had embarked on a deeply annoying campaign of rocketing shipping proceeding through the Bab al-Mandab Strait, the pinch point between the Gulf of Aden and the Red Sea, through which all vessels travelling through the Suez Canal must pass. At the time, it was seen as a gesture of support for Hamas, as Gaza endured the early stages of Israel's vengeance for the massacre of October 7th, 2023. The headline of this campaign was the Houthi seizure of Galaxy Leader, an Israeli-owned, Japanese-operated vehicle carrier. The Houthis parked it in Hodeidah and turned it into a sort of tourist attraction, not that Yemen gets many tourists, what with one thing and another. The 25-strong crew were held hostage for more than a year, and the ship itself was bombed by the US Air Force in March 2025 and by the Israeli Air Force a few months later. It is now reported partially sunk. Anyway, Explainer number 397 ran briskly through the Houthis' history and what their overall thing is. They're a Zaydi tribe from Yemen, Zaydi being an offshoot of Shia Islam, and for the last couple of decades have functioned as an Iranian proxy and de facto government of maybe a quarter of Yemen, including the capital, Sana'a, and an inconvenient chunk of the coastline of the Bab al-Mandab. The Houthis have held on to this despite the recurrent efforts of the militaries of countries including, but not limited to, the United States, Israel, Saudi Arabia, and the United Arab Emirates. The Houthis have developed and or been gifted by Iran reasonably serious capabilities. Their drones and missiles have reached targets in Saudi Arabia, Israel, and the UAE. And the Houthis now appear to be on the march. Over the last few weeks, the Houthis, with the assistance of their good friends in Iran's Islamic Revolutionary Guard Corps, have launched their biggest offensive in nearly a decade, taking territory along a front of more than 100 kilometres. They have seized from Yemeni government forces still more of Yemen's Red Sea coast, including the Kharbub Mountains, a potentially valuable redoubt, the island of Perim at the narrowest point of the Bab al-Mandab, and the strategic port of Mocha. Fun fact, Mocha was once the principal hub of the world's coffee trade, and you honour it every time you fancy some chocolate in your latte. It may prove that the Houthis will struggle to hold all this. Saudi Arabia, long a supporter of Yemen's beleaguered official government, is seeking to recover the territory with airstrikes and artillery bombardments. But the Houthis are not obliged to merely passively absorb such punishment, as they reminded at the weekend with a missile strike on King Khalid International Airport near Riyadh. The question of what the Houthis want is pretty simply answered. It's what Iran wants, which right now is the fabulous strategic prize of de facto jurisdiction over both the Strait of Hormuz, gateway to the Persian Gulf, and the Bab al-Mandab Strait, portal to the Suez Canal. If you control both of those, you control about a fifth of the world's oil and liquefied natural gas trade and about a third of global container traffic. You can, more or less at whim, spike global energy prices, tank global stock markets, and generally sow chaos and panic to all four corners. If you are a friendless theocratic revolutionary movement with a grudge against almost everybody, this is arguably way more fun than vaguely threatening to build or even actually possessing a nuclear weapon. It also puts the Houthis and/or Iran within even easier striking distance of the Horn of Africa. The seizure of Perim Island puts them just 20 kilometers by sea from Djibouti, a journey that thousands of Yemenis fleeing recent fighting have already made. If the Houthis and/or Iran wish to escalate matters further, tiny Djibouti is the definition of a target-rich environment, hosting French, Italian, American, Japanese, and Chinese military facilities, and Turkish and Emirati and many other commercial interests. All of which further illustrates the scale of the misjudgment made by the United States in attacking Iran in February with barely a plan A, never mind a plan B or beyond. By way of comparison, the Suez Crisis of 1956, before now the benchmark against which unnecessary, complacent and hubristic military endeavours in the Middle East were measured, was over in barely a week, ironically because a Republican president of the United States correctly perceived the whole thing as idiotic. But none of which answers the question of what, if anything, might be done about the situation now. Saudi Arabia, as noted already, has swung into action but has turned around to find its allies staring at their shoes, feigning distraction by pigeons and so forth. Pakistan and Turkey, Saudi Arabia's partners in the new Mecca Defence Pact signed amid great ballyhoo last month, do not seem terrifically keen to get directly involved. The United States has thus far declined Saudi Arabia's request that it put some planes in the air. The UK has agreed to deploy one Royal Air Force air-to-air refueling tanker out of Cyprus to top up Saudi combat aircraft undertaking what are coyly referred to as defensive sorties. The trouble is, or is going to be, that while it may be that the United States and Iran have caused the problem is nevertheless everybody's. And if steaming into Yemen and conclusively settling the Houthis' hash was a straightforward undertaking, it would have been done already and some years ago. For Monocle Radio, I'm Andrew Muller.
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0: Earth has told me that I should tell you the truth, and you're still angry. So sometimes I feel like I still should have lied. I tell you the truth because I care, but I also lie to you because I care. But if I tell you the truth, I guess I can sleep better at night. But then it looks like I don't care because I'm telling you the truth. I mean, I guess I'm just not a... Everybody hates when they get to that part when they realize that I don't want to tell you I don't care, but if it seems like I don't care, it doesn't mean I don't care. It just looks like I don't care. Because my emotions have been sanded off. I live in LA, sweetie. What do you expect?
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0: J'adore, Palace Hotel by Preface. That song was from the year I was born, 1986. Wow, still sounds so fresh. We'll be right back.
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0: You're listening to Monocle Radio in association with Chanel Watches. The silhouette of the J12 watch sets itself apart with its clean, precise lines. Yet, once worn, it is its softness that stands out. Polished with diamond powder, the highly resistant ceramic that adorns it entirely feels as smooth as silk against the skin. A sensory appeal painstakingly perfected for over a quarter of a century that reveals the watchmaking excellence of Chanel. An invincible softness that becomes one with whomever wears it. Chanel Watches, official timekeeper of Monocle Radio.
1: It's midday in Sydney, 5 a.m. in Cairo, 3 a.m. in London, and 2100 in Lima. That's the time on Monocle Radio, brought to you by Chanel Watches. Hello, I'm Fernando Augusto Pacheco here at Studio One Midori House. This hour, Don Edwards is hosting The Entrepreneurs. After that, we have great Egyptian music with Too Late, Majid Jordan from Canada, and more. Stay tuned. This is The Entrepreneurs.
2: 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This week on the show, we're getting on the move with two stories about innovation and smart thinking on the road. First up, how can smaller, lighter, more human-scale vehicles help reduce pressure on parking, street space, and short-distance urban movement?
3: We have to provide a solution. You're innovating, you're creating a new market. So the challenge at this stage is not competition. And we're not competing with bikes, we're not competing with cars. It's bringing a new solution to the market.
2: And then we're heading for the Cascades to hear about the role more individually tailored solutions can play on two wheels.
4: Most stock bikes, you're going to have to change saddle, handlebars, possibly stem, all these different things to kind of make it yours. Our concept is that why don't we just do all that work on the front end? So you could think of it as go to Nordstrom's and you can buy a nice suit and then they will tailor it to you. You deserve something that fits.
2: This is The Entrepreneurs with me, Tom Edwards. You're listening to The Entrepreneurs. Ali Kazimkhani is the founder of Envo, a leader in sustainable micro-mobility. Kazimkhani's interest in the space began at just 8 years old when he tried to use the motor from his dad's broken tape recorder to power his bike uphill. That early experiment sparked a lifelong interest in building practical transportation solutions. Ali became a mechanical engineer and designed one of the world's earliest universal electric bicycle conversion kits, which he patented in 2002. After immigrating from Iran to Canada, he founded Envo in 2015 and continued to develop and commercialize electric bikes, cargo platforms, snow bikes, snow carts, and other LEVs. It was a pleasure to sit down with Ali, and he began by telling me more about his journey.
3: I was born and raised in Tehran, one of the most polluted cities in the world. So I got this concept of how cars are causing this chaos in environment. I got to the point that cars and this concept of fossil fuel burning to move from point A to point B, or moving 2-3 tons of metal box to move a 80 kilogram, 60 kilogram person from point A to point B, this is absolutely ridiculously wrong. What is the solution? Bicycles are good things. And then during my career path, I got to know about electric bicycles and solutions to make bicycles more effective. That was the point that I got very interested and attracted to discover more and spend more time and resource into identifying why people are moving like this and what is the right way of moving.
5: And it's fascinating to me that your pursuit of these ideals
2: as you said, it has a long tail. Way back when you were a kid, right? You were one of those tinkerers. There's a story your dad's, it was like a stereo or something, and you tried to use that. So you had that instinct, right? To create, to reuse, to rethink. You always had that curiosity right back from as far as you can remember?
3: As far as I remember, I remember I was like flipping my bicycle and then cranking the pedals, and then the wheel was spinning in a very interesting pattern. And then I had my dad's broken tape recorder motor, and I had a few batteries. Actually, my dad was working in a battery manufacturing company, like in Iran. He was one of the managers. And then I had normally have good access to different sizes of batteries. And then I tried running that motor with that battery and then spinning, frictional spinning the tire by some small wheels attached to the motor. And then, it's spinning so fast. So if I flip back the bicycle and put it on wheel and do the same, the bicycle will go as fast. Let's try it. And it was never working because the motor didn't have enough torque. That motor didn't have enough power, but it was just pure speed spinning freewheeling the wheel in the sky. So for me to understand the differences of that spin and the spin that can actually ride a vehicle took like several years to go to university and study mechanical engineering courses.
2: And if we bring things up to speed, you founded Envo Drive Systems in 2015, and what, it's a year or so, or in the first year after moving to Canada, because you couldn't find the outlet that you needed. What I find really interesting, though, is that its development has been very broad, by which I mean there's a whole portfolio of vehicles, which I'd like you to tell us more about, Ali. But also, is that part of the problem that when we think about trying to drive a really ambitious, large-scale systems change, people tend to be too focused? And actually, this breadth of portfolio, because bikes you've mentioned, but all sorts of adaptive other solutions, cargo platforms, the snow bikes, snow carts, all these different things, marine applications. Do you need to have that breadth in order to actually affect the kind of systems change that is necessary?
3: I don't think so. Maybe the broad size of the portfolio relies on my own personal curiosity to some extent, but there are multiple things that are happening that pushes us toward that broadness. And I can explain that later, but just stepping back and how did it start? It didn't start with a broad portfolio. It started with conversion kits for regular bicycles to convert to electric. That was the core in the sense of the business where I started to do a kind of a bootstrap business, you know. When I moved to Canada, I had enough of like entrepreneurial background, and I had enough of failures in my portfolio. I sometimes counted 62 failures, the startup idea failed before I moved to Canada, and I had two successful ones beforehand. But then conversion kit idea was something that I found it's the right idea, right time and right size for this community, because people are getting more interested and they are looking for affordable and practical solutions to ride e-bikes. At that time, like 11, 12 years ago, e-bikes were very rare and expensive. I started to developing that electromechanical components to convert different types of bikes. I had that background for a few years back in Iran, and then successfully I launched a few setups, and that started to become, to create some positive revenue and cash flow, and then using the same revenue and profit to grow the business to more a diversified portfolio of products to what we are today. Employee number one was actually hired 2 years after my startup. It was a one-man show for 2 years, and growing market, growing portfolio, growing skills in different aspects of product design to customer service and supply chain management and logistics. Now we're a team of 32-ish. We are running a wider portfolio, which are supported by a concept in mobility that I'm trying to introduce, and that is modularity.
2: Yeah, let's talk modularity, because that is fundamental. Is that one of the, miscalculations or misunderstood aspects that some players in this space make, is that they don't appreciate not just the potential value, but actually the critical importance of modularity?
3: I expect that the market and the world will appreciate modularity way more than before in the near future. Because when you look back to the way that people are moving and the evolution of automotive and e-mobility, you can see that all are following a similar pattern. And that pattern is the pattern that Mr. Ford created in early 1900s. And mass production of a same type vehicle, one fit all solution for mobility. That is what we are doing, we are seeing or observing even today. Even if Tesla is the most innovative company in the automakers in e-mobility, they are making one or two, three different type of vehicle and they expect that people will be using them. And it's absolutely right, because you can have an SUV, you can do whatever you want with that SUV. But when it comes to right sizing, you need to purposely design and make the vehicles for that particular use, or it will become, a big and bulky and inefficient vehicle. So the context of right-sized mobility is about addressing applications specifically and addressing niches of the market. So if you want to do that, if you're talking about the future that micromobility or right-sized mobility is replacing bulky, inefficient cars or trucks, you're talking about hundreds or maybe thousands of different vehicles, each fitting one application. One is for me to take my kid to school. The other is for me to commute to work. The other is for the guy to deliver something. The other is for the fleet of, Amazon to deliver. And this is where the disconnect is, because which automaker, which company is interested of starting up a portfolio of hundreds of different vehicles? No one. This is not interesting at all. You wish industrial revolution taught us to start to make one vehicle massively produced, thousands, hundreds of thousands in scale, millions, and be a successful business and grow. But this is a very different from what the market actually need, what the planet actually need today in the scene of mobility. So what we are trying to implant in this context in Envo is bringing modularity to yet benefit from mass production of components, for example, mass customization of a battery that can power 100 different vehicles. Mass customization of a motor that can do tens of different vehicles. And then combining these elements into and configuring these elements into different type of vehicles the way people actually need to use. So this is some sort of mass customization, but bringing modularity to broadening a portfolio product of right-sized mobility. That is the direction that Envo is heading at this point.
2: It strikes me as interesting then. Is it more of a challenge, Ali, to develop the tech, to build the solution, or actually to convince people about the use case and the necessity of thinking and approaching the whole subject differently? Is that the much more difficult thing to do as an entrepreneur in this space?
3: Honestly, to me, none of them are the biggest challenge. The biggest challenge is building and pursuing a sustainable business, considering all the ups and downs of the market and economy, and the time that you're building something innovative that no one has done before, and you need to also fight with every economy or market crisis, something like COVID and then post-COVID and then post-post-COVID issues, wars and here and there. But talking about the two cases, I think at the earliest stages, you always, if you're doing it right, if you're addressing a pain point of a certain market, you shouldn't be worried about the customer's adoption. Because unless you really want to do something for your curiosity and not really focusing into the problem solving of a market. So I believe in the space that we are working, there are big market gaps. There are big ignored gaps. Ignored markets. And if you particularly target those markets, people are there waiting for solutions. They're looking for solutions and they come to you. You just need to provide them a wise and affordable and practical solution. And that's what we're trying to do. Yeah, definitely technical solution, providing technical solution in the space that I'm talking, which has a lot of untested areas. You know, modularity means one, you need to design elements that can perform in different environments, different use cases, different configurations. And it's not a simple engineering, although the outcome will be a simple product, but it's not a simple engineering. It's a very challenging thing, but it's not the biggest

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1: Which, if any of those, is it?
2: It's a little, we need to adjust our lens. It's not about competition. If you want to bring a new solution, the competition is not the biggest thing. There are people out there who are using a, let me just give you an example. There is a municipal organization that is using a F-150 truck for a regular service around us and something like an inspection. And they are trying to find an alternative, a right-sized, sustainable solution because there are government mandate for them to do so, or there are mindsets around that, but they don't find that particular vehicle that can do that particular job. What if we can design that vehicle for them? Normally, it's a very costly vehicle because it's a custom design. But what if we can do it in a modular way of okay, let me know your problem. Okay, I can mix and match these Lego blocks and make you this product. And now you have the solution in a very cost-effective way. It's just a cost of blocks, Legos, and the cost of my few hours of labor putting this together for you. When you have a solution like of this nature, you're not competing with anyone. You're innovating. You're creating a new market. So the challenge at this stage is not competition. And we're not competing with bikes. We're not competing with cars. It's bringing a new solution to the market.
1: I wonder then, affordability must be critical. And as you said, communicating the value proposition to, you know, that hypothetical example you just gave. How affordable do things have to get, Ali, in order for this to really take off? You mentioned you're already hitting different kinds of scale, different kinds of opportunities. But in terms of really moving the dial, is that partly an affordability consideration?
2: Definitely. Let me give you an example. We were making electric ATVs for a while. And then the market that was reaching out to us was film studios who wanted to get our electric ATV and outfit it with like camera stuff, cranes and stuff to do their like filming. This was an electric ATV, all-terrain vehicle for a different purpose, but then adapted to this. Why were they doing this? Because developing a custom camera car for them was costing them a couple of $100,000. But then they could have bought a $10,000 electric ATV and outfit it with something to do the job, to get the job done, actually. It's all about affordability. We have to provide a solution. The solution, the creative or innovative solution isn't the solution. The solution should be affordable. It should be economical, viable for that particular use case. And otherwise, the shift is not going to happen. Sustainability is a big force, but not if it's not economical or financially sustainable for the businesses or the users. So if you want to replace the F-150 truck with a smaller electric vehicle for us, this is not the problem because this is definitely cheaper than that truck. But if you want to convince a family to use this vehicle to commute to work, a right-sized vehicle to commute to work, we definitely need to make something that is in the level of a used small electric car. Otherwise, this will be just another startup who makes some noises, a new solution that never gets publicly adopted.
1: Let me ask you about success, Ali. How do you calibrate success now? And maybe throw things forwards. You know, you went from, as you said, one employee to 30 plus now. Down the track, what would success look like? Is it that you're at 300 employees? Do you have a revenue figure in mind? Or actually, do you try to look for these more nuanced things that have a bit more meaning, you know, real change you've seen, or, I don't know, city blocks that have been transformed by the advance of smart mobility solutions done the right way and with right size in mind? What would success look? What does success look like for you now?
2: From the legacy perspective, I would like to see Anvil becoming the Kleenex of a new era of mobility. There is a big shift that needs to happen, and that's the right sizing mobility. There are like staggered endeavors across the globe that a big part of them has already failed into offering newer and right-sized vehicles in the space of anything between cargo bikes or velomobiles or microcars or different journeys like LSVs in North America. Many companies have done this in the past 10 years. Many startups have tried to introduce a cool, innovative vehicle to the market. But unfortunately, majority of them don't exist today because they didn't sustain their business models. I would see this a big success if 10 years down the road, we look back and see, yeah, this model worked and this model became a pattern. This Envo thing became a community of connected businesses who are following this approach, who are sharing a supply chain, who are sharing engineering approaches to make this happen sustainably. At this stage, the success, it may not be like

0: 30,000 employees are like employed by Anvil, or it may be, but definitely tens of thousands of people got employed through this concept in different countries.
1: Ali, let me ask you one last question. When you describe the solutions we can see, and you've talked about your mechanical engineering interest as a kid and then your qualifications, but to truly understand how these solutions can deliver, you need to be part mechanical engineer, part entrepreneur, of course. You need to be an urbanist, a sociologist, an economist, a behavioralist, an ethnographer, I don't know, a systems thinker. You've got to do all of these things, a city planner maybe. It sounds like a crazy breadth of knowledge. How do you ensure you're able to do that and understand all of those things? Because look, many of the priorities any one of those professional people might identify is going to be in opposition with another one. It's in opposition then with what City Hall would say, or municipal authority or regulator, far less before we get into the challenges of supply chains and all the rest of it. How on earth do you draw all those strands together?
0: Honestly speaking, you know, to make a sustainable business, you just need to be a good salesperson. I was just reading the story of IKEA and its foundation. The guy was a good salesperson, and you have to be a salesperson. And for me, it took 10 years to understand that engineers aren't the boss. Salesmen are the boss. And yeah, you're right. You need to have a multidimensional understanding of like things if you want to grow a multidimensional business. Because yeah, as you said, you need to be able to speak legislation, you need to speak business, you need to speak technicals. And you know, even when you're talking about a hypothetical solution, having the engineering background helps you to evaluate right in the time that is it technically viable or is just a dream. So a lot of things that we are now stepping in are the ones that I, as an engineer, identify that is very technical, very practical, and it can be affordable. Because it's not just practicality, it should be affordability too in the consideration. I can evaluate these things very quickly, but this is me and this is now. At the same time, we need to build a team that team can do these things without you if you want to leave a legacy behind. There's a time that you need to retire and you need to make sure that anything that you do, also your team can take over and continue.
1: That was Ali Kazamkhani, the founder of Envo. You can find out more about the business by heading to envodrive.com. You're listening to The Entrepreneurs. Now, how complicated can it be, really, to run a bicycle shop? Stock bikes, tyres, helmets, jerseys, maybe the odd bell. Employ some capable mechanics who can tune up an old beater and voila. Cascade Bicycle Studio in Seattle, however, takes a more bespoke approach where buying a bike is more akin to a trip to the tailor. Monocle's two-wheeled correspondent, Gregory Scruggs, rode over on his new whip to file this.
2: It's a snappy 10-kilometer ride through the city from my house to Cascade Bicycle Studio in Seattle's Fremont neighborhood, conveniently located just off the city's premier cycle superhighway. I've come in order to get my bike fitted. It's a personalized service I'd never considered, but I'm feeling every bit of my 40 years and have come to the realization that a fit is just what the doctor ordered if I'm going to enjoy my brand new gravel bike without a crick in the neck or pain in my knee. When I arrive, the first thing I notice is that, well, there aren't that many bikes on display, a dozen at most. It's a sharp contrast from the shop where I made my recent purchase. At that retailer, bikes were stuffed to the rafters. As the Cascade Bicycle Studio staff explain while fixing me an espresso, whatever's visible on the shop floor is a work in progress, a custom bike designed and outfitted to a customer's specifications. Those projects take months to deliver. And while I haven't invested in something quite that involved, both those customers and myself start with a trip to the fitter. In a side room, I meet Joseph McKean, an expert bike fitter whose main tool of the trade is a high-tech stationary bike. But this is no mere Peloton. It's a Ferrari red number that looks like it was sculpted by an Italian futurist.
3: So the tool we're using here is the ID Match Bike Lab from Selle Italia. It was relatively expensive. I think by the time it like showed up here and we got it installed and we had to fly somebody out to help program it and teach us to do it, around $38,000, which is a pretty big price tag for most, you know, small businesses. But kind of our philosophy is that we are fit first. If you ever come into the studio, you can look around on the floor, and all that you'll see is either current clients' projects on their way out the door or some of our personal bikes. And so it's always changing and rotating. That being said, we don't really have bikes you could kind of come in, throw your leg over, say, I want this one, and walk out. So our trade-off, instead of having a bunch of inventory, we decided to invest in this. And what this allows us to do is really look at, we sell this particular fitting as a service. And if that then leads to a bike sale or recommendation, that is treated as something separate. We look at bikes. Most stock bikes, you're going to have to change saddle, you know, handlebars, possibly stem, all these different things to kind of make it yours. Our concept is that why don't we just do all that work on the front end? And so a lot of the brands that we work with allow us to make those modifications without any real additional pricing. And then it lands here with all those things done. So you could think of it as, go to Nordstrom's and you can buy a nice suit and then they will tailor it to you. We do that off the bat. And whether that's with a prefabbed bike from, say, Pinarello or one of our other companies that we work with, or a completely bespoke project from Seven, Mosaic, Parley, 51, something along those lines. Our concept is, you know, if you're investing this much into a bike, and we start about the $7,500 range. That is expensive, but if you're going to spend that much, you should get something that feels good. You don't necessarily have to sacrifice, you know, we sell bikes that are twice to three times that. But I think at every price point, once you start investing in this sport and this kind of lifestyle, you deserve something that fits.
2: In my case, I had purchased the equivalent of a ready-to-wear suit and need some tailoring.
3: Step on number one.
2: McKean takes some basic measurements.
3: All right, so stand up big and tall for me.
2: And types them into a computer. Then the ID match begins to whir. That's the sound of the stationary bike adjusting to fit the dimensions of my off-the-shelf gravel bike. I'll spend about an hour in the saddle while McKean observes and makes micro adjustments, sometimes down to the millimeter, to slightly raise the seat or adjust the angle of the handlebars. The goal is to find the most comfortable fit and then map those measurements back onto my own bike. Before I hop onto the fancy contraption and start pedaling, McKean explains the bike fitting relationship is somewhere between doctor and therapist.
3: So as we go through this, you know, what will benefit us both the most is our communication, is I can see all these numbers and I can have an idea of which direction we want to go, but I have no idea how your body feels. And so our communication is key to the success here.
2: As I pedal away, McKean asks me about aches and pains in specific body parts. On a screen, he can watch my biomechanics in real time as the fitting room is outfitted with cameras that use 3D motion capture to analyze how I move while pedaling. Partway through, McKean begins making adjustments.
4: Ooh, it's a little bit of a funny sensation. As I'm sitting here, the seat is sort of going up and down involuntarily, just dialing in those precise measurements there.
2: After a few hours in the fitting room, we have a plan. I order a few new parts on McKean's recommendations that the shop will install. From there, I anticipate my own, more modest version of New Bike Day. For Cascade Bicycle Studios customers who have purchased a custom bike from the ground up, they treat the delivery as an august occasion. The bike is typically covered in a shroud and pulled off with a snap, where the cyclist meets their new best friend for the first time. Before heading out, I sit down with Doug Marshall, one of four investors in the 20-year-old business, for a reflection on the bike shop's bespoke approach in a passion-driven industry that, as of late, has seen more downs than ups.
4: What have you and your colleagues learned from your time so far investing in Cascade Bike Studio, whether about the bike industry specifically or perhaps more broadly about finding entrepreneurial opportunity in something that you're passionate about?
5: We realized it's a bike shop, but in fact, it's at least three different businesses. There's bike sales, There's the service, the repairs, and then there's all the accessories and clothing that go around that. So all up, we're in a sort of mid-revenue. If you look at the industry, we're in sort of the middle of the total revenue sort of scale on that point. Our sales, our total revenue this year, year-to-date, is up about 20% year-over-year. The industry is essentially flat to slightly down, so we're definitely outperforming the industry. And that's where we tend to compare ourselves. Running a small business is challenging. And ultimately, I think the thing we've learned and probably been reminded of more than learned is it's a cliche. And I think it goes back, you know, Peter Drucker used to talk about entrepreneurialism. And one of the things he said was, it's a practice. I think a lot of people think it's a thing you're born with or a thing that you're gifted with. It's a practice. And part of why it's a practice is it's really just the people. They're the ones that deliver that experience that we hope every, you know, customer has when they come into the Cascade Bike Studio. So we've learned a lot and we're still learning. And look forward to continuing to learn for as many years as we can as we continue to figure this bike shop thing out.
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1: 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And that's all for this freewheeling episode of The Entrepreneurs. 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

0: This song has kind of an autumnal feeling. I mean, it is the season, right? Alice, una notte speciale. Grazie, Alice. We'll be right back.
1: 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And when you find success, it starts to be challenging.
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0: And now the brilliant MC Solar, Nouveau Western.

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J'adore. Schneider with Wonder, and she does have a great sample there from Suzanne Vega's classic song. We'll be right back with more music and more shows and everything.

0: You are listening to Monocle Radio in association with Chanel Watches. Inspired by racing yachts, the J12 reconnects with its original inspiration and its original world, water. Both immensely soothing and peaceful, yet capable of unlimited strength. It is this breadth, balance, and singularity that define the intrinsic values of the first unisex sports watch by Chanel. A sensory icon designed to transcend horizons that has shaped the world of watchmaking for more than a quarter of a century. Chanel Watches, official timekeeper of Monocle Radio.
1: 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Hello and welcome to Studio One here in Midori House in London. I'm Anita Riota with you here on Monocle Radio. We're just getting our Saturdays underway here in London, so we're going to indulge in not one, but two full hours of the Monocle Global Playlist. After that, we'll return to the world of finance and explore why the Fed is making more hawkish comments. That's on the Bulletin with UBS. That's all coming up right here on Monocle Radio. Let's kick things off in Germany with Horse Girl. This is her track, Rivers Run Free.

0: That was Sophie Tucker from the States, coupled up with Brazilian singer-songwriter Lineker. Don't go anywhere. 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

Yeah, he's cute, but he's always late. At least the sun's on my face. Big night last night. I wish I wasn't hungover. Fuck it. Maybe you won't notice. I swear he's just been away. I need a holiday. He's always talking about Barcelona. I could live there. Maybe we will. Wouldn't that be crazy?

You know what? I forgot he's really kind of hot. He's so passionate about everything. Am I that passionate? Did he just order a shot? I like it. This pub's always been a winner. Good dates, but well picked by me. Oh, wait, it wasn't Barcelona. It was Paris. I fucking knew it was Paris. I do love Paris.

0: We're rounding out this music hour in California. That was The Marías. Don't go anywhere if you've been getting into the groove. We have a whole hour, another hour of the Monocle Global Playlist coming up next.
1: You are listening to Monocle Radio in association with Chanel Watches. The silhouette of the J12 watch sets itself apart with its clean, precise lines. Yet once worn, it is its softness that stands out. Polished with diamond powder, the highly resistant ceramic that adorns it entirely feels as smooth as silk against the skin. A sensory appeal, painstakingly perfected for over a quarter of a century, that reveals the watchmaking excellence of Chanel. An invincible softness that becomes one with whomever wears it. Chanel Watches, official timekeeper of Monocle Radio.
0: It's midday in Taipei, 6 a.m. in Rome, 5 a.m. here in London, and midnight in Toronto. That's the time on Monocle Radio, brought to you by Chanel Watches. Hello and welcome to Studio One here in Midori House in London. I'm Anita Riota with you here on Monocle Radio. Coming up this hour, we are going to continue leaning into the Saturday feeling by indulging in a full 60 minutes of the Monocle Global Playlist. Then in an hour's time, we'll return to reality somewhat by tuning in to the Bulletin with UBS. This week, we'll learn why the Fed is making more hawkish comments. All that plus more is coming up right here on Monocle Radio. Let's get back into the Monocle Global Playlist. Up first, we're heading to Argentina for Juliana Gatas.

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0: That was French Congolese singer-songwriter Theodora. Don't go anywhere, off to Norway next.
1: Grüezi and welcome to the Monaco Cafe in Zurich. 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
0: We're heading north now to Norway. 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

After.

0: We're rounding out this music hour in Caracas, Venezuela. That was Rawayana. Stick with us at the top of the hour. Tom Edwards brings you the Bulletin with UBS.
1: You are listening to Monocle Radio in association with Chanel Watches. 7 times stronger than steel, the J12 ceramic is unmatched in its resistance to abrasions over time. Yet its greatest strength lies in its softness. Polished with diamond powder, it feels as smooth as silk against the skin. Combined with the Caliber 12.1 manufacture movement, the exceptional material embodies all the expertise and cutting-edge technology of Chanel watchmaking. An invincible softness that becomes one with whomever wears it. Chanel Watches, official timekeeper of Monocle Radio.
0: It's 1300 in Taipei, 7 a.m. in Rome, 6 a.m. here in London, and 1 a.m. in Toronto. That's a time on Monocle Radio, brought to you by Chanel Watches. And happy Saturday from Studio One here in Midori House in London. I'm Anita Riota with you here on Monocle Radio. Coming up this hour, our head of radio, Tom Edwards, brings you the Bulletin with UBS. Then in an hour's time, we'll take a tour of a tech-focused campus where greenery is also given its fair share of attention. That's on Tall Stories. All that plus the usual great music from all over the globe coming up right here on Monocle Radio. Now it's time to talk about the Fed. 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
2: Hello and welcome to the Bulletin with UBS on Monocle Radio. Each week, the sharpest minds and freshest thinkers in finance take you beyond the numbers and hype, right to the heart of the big issues of the day. This week, we're once again training a lens on the great wealth transfer, that historically large shift of financial assets across generations and within families. Over the coming decades, trillions of dollars will move not only from older to younger, but also horizontally to surviving spouses. This transfer is no longer abstract. It's not a projection. It's already well underway. And as wealth changes hands, the implications extend far beyond ownership. The new cohort of wealth holders brings fundamentally different values, expectations, and investment preferences, reshaping both the client experience and the value proposition of wealth management. Women, millennials, and Gen Z are not only inheriting assets, they're redefining what they expect from advice, from institutions, and from their wealth itself. To remain relevant, then, wealth managers must adapt. So what does that process look like? Well, here to tell us, it's a delight to welcome back to the show Mariana Mamu, Head of Advice Beyond Investing at UBS, and Paul Donovan, Chief Economist of UBS Global Wealth Management. Mariana, Paul, always a joy to speak with you. Mariana, maybe let's start with you. We've discussed this before, but I guess if we look at some of the fundamental kind of shifts that we need to consider, one of the first things would be that actually this isn't just a sort of simple linear change. There's a sort of a horizontal element first, isn't there, as well as the vertical. Maybe just start by giving us that big picture again.
3: Yes, as you exactly said, it's not linear in terms that it doesn't just go vertically to the children of heirs, but also horizontally to surviving spouses mainly. And that's because women tend to outlive men on average, say in the US of 5 years, and often they marry older partners. So they are likely to control family wealth for extended periods. And that's why we say that the changing face of wealth, we incorporate that it's more female and younger. And by younger, we don't just mean, of course, the young generation, like the Gen Z and the millennials, even though millennials are going to inherit and control a big number of those assets, but of course, Gen X.
2: Yeah, well, we're going to talk about some of those shifts in a moment. And Paul, I know you've been musing on things like the wokeness of wealth and how that's changing. But that's really interesting, isn't it? Fundamentally here, there's a sort of a women's wealth story first before we talk about anything else. And Paul, it's instructive to think about the scale upon which this is happening. I know we've talked about these numbers before, but this is truly unprecedented. And the scale, those numbers, they are arresting, right?
4: Yes, indeed. I mean, we're talking enormous sums of wealth that will be changing hands over the course of the next 20 years or so, something in excess of $80 trillion at current valuations. So, I mean, yeah, this is well over twice the size of the US economy shifting hands, predominantly in advanced economies. That's because whilst we have seen a lot of wealth creation, for example, in China or parts of Southeast Asia in recent years, that hasn't been created by the boomer generation. And so when we're talking about the wealth transfer, it is in the older established economies that we're going to be seeing the wealth transfer take place.
2: Well, Marianne, just to pick up on that point you already made about the sort of horizontal first, this women's wealth story, it's interesting. Well, I suppose what's also interesting is that we've discussed, I'm sure, before on this program about the outperformance of women investors, but we're still in this situation where the participation is less. Now, that could, I suppose, in one sense seem sort of paradoxical, but why are we still wrestling with that conundrum?
3: Yes, it's an interesting contradiction. I think that we have discussed in the past that based on a survey, only 9% of women believe they could outperform their male peers, while research suggests that actually when women do invest, they invest in a sense better, they get better risk return and performance because they tend to stick to their plan, they trade less often, they're less likely to be emotional during periods of market volatility, and that helps with the performance. Now, historically, we've seen that women had tend to be more conservative investors or more hesitant, exactly because, not because they're more risk averse in nature, we believe, but more because their risk perception could be higher. When you haven't had experience in investing, your confidence and perception that this something is riskier is normal that it's higher. Now, the good news is that in the last years, we've seen that the women's participation in investing and market has increased. So more women are investing now in the stock market than ever before. We see some statistics that show in 2026 in the US, 71% of women are now invested in the stock market versus 60% in 2023. So there is a great momentum there where women are interested and they are starting to invest and look at their finances. But that is something that, of course, there has been a gap and something that needs to be addressed through building this, what we call financial confidence. And we see that the next generation is leading the way in narrowing this gap. Younger women who invest sooner are much more confident. And let's say 73% of millennial women identify themselves as investors, whereas that was only 47% of boomer women would say so.
2: Well, that's really interesting. And I think this idea at the pace at which this is happening is interesting. And Paul, there was an aspect I was going to actually ask you about, which was this sort of timeline compression. Lots of the boomers are transferring wealth while they're still around. And interestingly, sometimes even skipping generations. So it's not even about the next gen, it's the next but one gen. And I guess the interesting thing here may be that means that these, what we're talking maybe Gen Zers and some millennials, they're beginning to presumably reshape the family portfolio, the family office ambitions much, much earlier. And maybe that's one of the reasons why you and your colleagues, right, need to engage with that new demography right now, right? Because they're already maybe moving some of these levers.
4: No, absolutely. And this is something normally for higher wealth individuals. The median wealth is less likely to be skipping generations and so on, though it does happen. But we need to start rethinking about the focus, the desires of the new owners of wealth as this change, which is already underway, it continues to evolve. And Mariana's already obviously touched on the fact that we have a couple of characteristics, more female owners of wealth, and women do tend to invest differently. And also the fact that you're going down to Gen X and millennials in terms of owners of wealth. One of the really key characteristics that differentiates a Gen X investor from a boomer investor is the focus on sustainability. Gen X are a lot more committed to sustainability according to countless surveys and the evidence of actual behavior in the markets. One of the other characteristics, which does not get covered quite so much, I think, is that as we see this transfer take place, within a very short while in economies where it is possible, 20% of the owners, the new owners of wealth, will either be LGBTQ plus themselves or have openly LGBTQ plus children. The key point there being that they are open about their sexuality, and members of the LGBTQ plus community have to invest differently from straight people for a whole variety of reasons around existing prejudices. So you take all of that together, the people controlling the world's wealth are already shifting in terms of their characteristics. And this is the really exciting thing, I think, because this means that the cost of capital in the real economy is going to change. The people who are controlling the world's wealth are changing. The things that they want to invest in are going to change. And that means that the cost of capital for certain projects will be shifting over time.
2: Well, I wanted to actually pick up on that point about some of these shifting value systems, I guess, that these demographics have. With you, Mariana, one thing that really jumped out was a Gen Z thing highlighted. And that's that, well, it's another paradox, actually, or it's paradoxical that this group, to generalize, have a very high risk appetite in certain respects, but they're also more prudent. So they sort of save a great deal more, I think, perhaps than other groups, but their risk appetite is higher, which again seem conflicting or contradictory somehow. I guess that makes your challenge as advisors, right, more difficult. But that's really interesting.
3: I mean, it's interesting to also note that it appears to be contradicting, because in that sense, you're equating that saving patterns, but also taking too much risk could be not prudent. So the point here is, on the one hand, the Gen Z realizes that, maybe feels this financial pressure, and they feel it's important in order to be independent to have these rainy day savings, which then they want to invest. So I think the saving aspect can be seen from the fact that they are very prudent in terms of making sure that they have financial security, and that's important to them. Then the higher risk willingness, I think, is a combination. On the one hand, they do have a long investment horizon. So it does make sense that they're actually capable of taking that investment risk. So they are not irrational in that sense. And second, it is because I think they expect that the traditional asset classes may not be the right, let's say, offering them the right risk return characteristics that they're looking at. And they are embedding, of course, they're interested in alternatives, they're interested in different asset classes. We should also put there, though, that there is probably also influence in terms of social media and where they get these investment ideas. So there is a very strong fear of missing out component that affects this risk appetite.
2: Presumably, again, that is another challenge for you and your colleagues, and for UBS more broadly, which is that where their information comes from and the value that they'll ascribe to different sources is shifting. But I guess that doesn't mean that they're not interested in expertise. And Paul, let me throw that over to you. Presumably, again, there's a challenge and an opportunity for someone that sits in your chair that has your vantage point, critically, all the amazing resources you have at your fingertips, being chief economist in UBS. It's not that they don't want to engage with your expertise. It's maybe how the storytelling almost happens. Do you think that could be part of it?
4: Yes, I mean, this is always a challenge. How does somebody of my advanced years communicate with the younger generation? And how do we get complex ideas across to people who have different life experiences, different perspectives, and so on? And I think there's a couple of issues here. So the first is that in formulating ideas and in understanding the world, you know, I, my colleagues, not just in economics, but in the Chief Investment Office, have to make sure that we are challenged by the views of younger colleagues, that we are, you know, incorporating the differences in the worldview. It's all very well my saying, well, no, this is how the world works. But if somebody from Generation Z has a different view, then that's going to matter because there's a lot of them and their behavior is going to be different to mine. And that's what's going to shape the economy. But then the second thing, as you pointed out, it is the communication. And this is something that the economics profession generally has not been very good at in the past. Indeed, Robert Shiller, the Nobel laureate, has written an entire book, Narrative Economics, urging the profession to be a lot better at how we communicate. And it requires us, I think, to make sure that we are properly explaining some of the risks and some of the issues. Because in a world of social media, and particularly and increasingly in a world where social media is linking up with artificial intelligence, you can get, you know, these echo chambers.

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1: Can engage with properly.
2: Oh, I can think of definitely a couple of eminent economists who sort of, you have the tagline of delivering economics without jargon. Not mentioning any names, Paul, but there are some people who are pretty good at it. Mariana, let me just come back to you on another point. I think you alluded earlier to the increasing importance of sort of investing with intentionality. And another thing I think is interesting in this conversation is how younger generations view, let's say, even philanthropic giving. There's a different kind of appetite, but an attitude towards it. It's viewed as an active thing. It's not a, it's data driven. It's not a sort of an episodic thing that happens. Presumably, that's also quite important, particularly in high and ultra high net worth segments, in terms of understanding how we maybe need to sort of reposition impact or look at these sort of demand driven areas.
3: Yeah, absolutely. There is a clear preference for active involvement, closer link between the investment and the giving, and data driven, which is something that, of course, reflects also in the way they approach investments. And I think it highlights this important shift on how the younger investors engage and participate in the market, and how also transparent they are about discussing about money, wealth. And this is one of the elements that we say that Gen Z is already in a way influencing investment decisions from the family, because they are so keen to have these discussions with their family, but also with peers. This is a big shift versus how we, well, did not really discuss about investments in the past.
2: Well, yeah, and maybe if I could just sort of draw the threads together and maybe invite you both to jump in here. Talk to me about this idea, plan, access, connect. The sort of framework, certainly, which is outlined in the recent Great Wealth Transfer Investment Preferences piece. And it does speak to sort of some approaches which we've talked before about on this show. But why is that actually a helpful, I don't know what you'd call it, lens or a template or something to overlay here, given all we've talked about? Paul, maybe just first of all.
4: Well, I mean, we can all agree, I think, the world is becoming increasingly complicated. You know, the established norms of the last few years are all being sort of challenged in terms of how economies interact, in terms of what creates economic value and therefore value for investors and so on. We've also seen something we've discussed in the past, this evolution towards impact economics, where the priorities of the new generations aren't just simply about maximizing production, but also about a whole range of other things that are perceived as impacting the quality of life. So the health, mental well-being, issues around the environment, issues around equality, and so on and so forth. In this environment, it is important, I think, to seriously sit down and think about how you're going to move forward. So the planning part is absolutely critical in my view. As an economist, perhaps I would say that, but I think that this is the way that you start to understand how to navigate as an investor. And it's a way of perhaps detaching yourself from some of the echo chambers of social media that we've talked about, where you're not reacting just to the recommendations of the latest podcast host that you've been listening to, but you're actually taking the big picture view as you look ahead.
2: Yeah, you've got to watch out what some of these podcast hosts are on about. Mariana, though, last word to you. Yeah, maybe just pick up on what Paul was saying there. You're in an amazing position, I guess, right? There is a huge responsibility expectation on your shoulders, but there's a really thrilling opportunity there as well, correct?
3: Yes, of course. It is about making sure that what we are trying to achieve, which is, yes, help clients protect and grow their wealth in order to meet their objectives, that we can actually deliver against that. And we've seen, when you mentioned the plan is an important part, because it links the fact that we are trying to help you meet your actual objectives, and that everything is in context of those, and all the advice that you receive helps you meet those objectives, something that we've seen is very important, especially for women. But then that we also have access to the right opportunities, the right investment offering that we see also next gens are interested, like the private markets, thematic investments. And in the end, this new

0: component, I would say, around connectivity into a broader ecosystem between also peer and experts, but also peer investors, that seems to appear from the next generation as something that is very important to them. So putting it all together will strengthen the offering and help us meet all these different needs.
1: 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And that brings us to the end of this edition of the show here on Monocle Radio. 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I'm Tom Edwards. 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

0: 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For more from the world of finance, catch brand new editions of the program every Monday at midnight London time. 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
0: We are kicking off our Saturday music hour exceptionally strong. 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

0: This is back on the Monocle Global Playlist, one of my favorite songs that we've had here. That is your Monocle Radio throwback for the hour, The Cardigans with Erase Rewind. 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

0: As it's officially mid-September, I can crown Robin's Dopamine as my personal song of the summer. Thank you very much for enjoying this latest music hour with me. Don't go anywhere. At the top of the hour, we have Tall Stories.
1: 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The J12 ceramic is unmatched in its resistance to abrasions over time, yet its greatest strength lies in its softness. Polished with diamond powder, it feels as smooth as silk against the skin. Combined with the Caliber 12.1 manufacturer movement, the exceptional material embodies all the expertise and cutting-edge technology of Chanel watchmaking. An invincible softness that becomes one with whomever wears it. Chanel Watches, official timekeeper of Monocle Radio.
0: It's 1400 in Taipei, 8 a.m. in Rome, 7 a.m. here in London, and 2 a.m. in Toronto. That's the time on Monocle Radio, brought to you by Chanel Watches.

0: Hello and welcome to Studio One here in Midori House in London. I'm Anita Riota with you here on Monocle Radio. Coming up this hour, we'll see how Mother Nature is on display at Apple Park. That's on the latest edition of Tall Stories. Then we'll take one final musical trip around the globe together before I hand you over to Emma Nelson. All that's coming up right here on Monocle Radio. Now, here's Tall Stories.
1: Rushing through one of the largest urban parks in the world is a stream which thrill-seeking Münchner will be well aware of. This waterway is one of a number of urban features which locals have managed to co-opt into leisure venues. And it's another example of how bending the rules in the Bavarian capital can have a great effect for city dwellers' quality of life. You're listening to Tall Stories, a Monocle production brought to you by the team behind The Urbanist. I'm Andrew Tuck. In this episode, Valerie Hamilton takes us on a wild ride down Munich's Eisbach.
2: The Eisbach Canal wasn't built for fun. There's a reason they call it the Eisbach. It's cold, and its current is fast enough to sweep you off of your feet. It runs along the eastern edge of Munich's Central Park, rushing below maple and linden trees. About a kilometer downstream, the current feeds an electrical power plant. It's dangerous to go in. About once a year, someone drowns. All along its banks are signs warning against swimming, with skull pictograms to drive the point home. But the signs haven't really sunken in. On the contrary. 3, 2, 1. For decades, swimming down the Eisbach has been how young people in Munich celebrate summer. Now, thanks to social media, it's gone global. Pavel and his friends came from Katowice, Poland to try their luck. They asked a chatbot what to expect.
3: That we can get a thermic shock when jumping in. Hopefully this won't happen to us today.
2: Even in summer, the water is only about 18 degrees. But there's no time to dwell on that, because as soon as you jump in, you're speeding down the canal. The concrete walls rush by as you scramble to keep from being swept into other swimmers. At the beginning, the canal floor is smooth and mossy, but not for long.
4: Oh, my foot!
2: Suddenly, there's a wave that gives you a face full of water, and that's just the beginning of this wild ride. Soon, you're ducking under footbridges that cross low across the canal, dodging chains and pipes underneath the bridges and other swimmers hanging onto them. This may be where you start to wonder if riding the Eisbach was such a good idea after all. And then come the surfers. Because the other dangerous and illegal summer fun that Munich is famous for is river surfing. It was invented decades ago, right here on the Eisbach, when debris on the canal floor created a stationary, surfable wave. Munich's landlocked surfers drop in on their boards and ride that single wave back and forth across the canal until they wipe out. But with surfers riding a wave across and swimmers riding the current through, it can get messy. The crossing is set up like a traffic intersection, where instead of a red traffic signal, there's a red cable stretched across the canal. In theory, swimmers hang on to the cable to wait for a break in the surf traffic, then proceed with caution. In practice, well, Munich student and Eisbach aficionado Bent Schutz explains the risk.
5: I don't think that it's all too nice to get a surfboard in your head, so yeah.
2: By this time, you may be wondering how to get out of the Eisbach. The answer is coming up on the left. 3-meter ladders bolted to the canal walls, meant for rescuers, but used by Eisbach swimmers for a timely escape. This isn't the end of the Eisbach, but it's the end of the ride. Because remember that power station that the Eisbach feeds? Its turbines are just downstream from here. So if you've made it this far, don't push your luck. Conveniently, those rescue ladders lead you just across the street from Munich's number 16 tram. Swimmers line up on the sidewalk and squeeze in, barefoot and dripping wet. There's an unofficial rule. You don't need a ticket, but stay away from the upholstery. The ride back is just 2 stops up to the Haus der Kunst National Art Museum. There, museum staff have hung curtains to create changing rooms for swimmers. there's also an exhibit, a collection of cell phones, GoPros, watches, and jewelry that swimmers and surfers have lost while riding the Eisbach. Whether or not you catch an Eisbach wave, you can catch the exhibit until February 7th.
1: 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Be sure to subscribe to the podcast to receive new episodes every week. I'm Andrew Tuck. Goodbye, and thank you for listening, City Lovers.

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1: The Monocle Daily wraps up the day in Europe every weekday at 1800 London time. 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
0: 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Here's Boba.

0: From France, that was Jean Tonique bringing you your Monocle Radio Classic for the hour. 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
1: It's very interesting when you start doing something to not know about it, because you're fearless. 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
0: We're heading to Canada now for Dans tes yeux.

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0: Or rounding out this music hour in South Korea, that was Kiki. Thank you very much for spending part of your weekends with me. Enjoy the next few hours with Emma Nelson.
1: You're listening to Monocle Radio in association with Chanel Watches. The strength of the Caliber 12.1 manufacture movement lies in its uncompromising robustness. Yet it is the infinite smoothness with which it delivers the seconds that guarantees the J12's flawless chronometric precision. Visible behind is a perfectly circular oscillating weight and 191 meticulously assembled components, reflecting the prowess of the Caliber 12.1. The embodiment of Chanel's watchmaking excellence with understated strength. Chanel Watches, official timekeeper of Monocle Radio.
2: It's 1500 in Kuala Lumpur, 9 a.m. in Zurich, 8 a.m. here in London and 3 a.m. in Miami. That's the time on Monocle Radio, brought to you by Chanel Watches. Monocle Weekend starts now. Hello, it's Emma Nelson here on Saturday, the 26th of September. Welcome to Monocle Weekend. Coming to you from London, in a moment we'll go all around the world in a global countdown featuring songs from Sri Lanka this week. And then we have Monocle on Design, and then Hannah Lucinda Smith will be my guest in the studio for Monocle on Saturday. First, though, a look at the top headlines. OpenAI, the maker of ChatGPT, has warned dozens of global institutions that their websites may have been affected by its artificial intelligence agents acting improperly. The company says the AI technology used what it said were extreme means to obtain information from the likes of governments and universities. Iran's foreign minister says his country has offered the US a plan that could reopen the Strait of Hormuz to maritime navigation within a week. Tehran has passed the plan to Washington. The news organisation CNN has been blocked from travelling with President Trump on a visit to Tennessee this weekend. It's a new move to restrict coverage by the network. Last week, Mr. Trump banned CNN and two other outlets from the White House, but a judge ordered their access should be restored. On the second day of his visit to France, Pope Leo will celebrate Mass today in the centre of Paris. An altar has been built on the Place de la Concorde. And those are the headlines on Monocle Radio. It's time now for the global countdown.

0: Well, we all know what that means. It is time for the Global Countdown here on Monaco Radio with Fernando Augusto Pacheco, our senior correspondent. Fernando, why Sri Lanka?
1: I'll tell you, I'll be very honest with you. Sometimes when I have no idea where I'm going, I ask some of my colleagues and people genuinely try. And Thomas, this time, our colleague Thomas, he said, Fernando, why don't you do Sri Lanka? And I said, you know what? I will do it. By the way, I don't always accept those offers because then I look at the charts. I'm like, it's not a good week for Dan. But I generally thought the Sri Lankan charts were quite fun this week.
0: Do you accept offers from listeners as well while we're doing this, Fernando?
1: Absolutely. I've done once Canada because a listener emailed me about it. But don't worry, I don't do it every week. Sometimes I'm very adamant about a country, but this time it's Sri Lanka.
0: This one, you've listened to audience, or in this case, Monocle feedback and gone with Sri Lanka. So what kind of music are we going to be hearing?
1: Very different. We're going to start with a sad ballad. Sorry that we're going to start on a bit of a sad note. But this is, he's an up-and-coming artist, from Sri Lanka. He sings Sinhala pop, which is the language of the country. This is Muteja Sanahas featuring Dilu Beats with My Memories Are With You. And I'm translating the title just so you know. Let's have a listen.

0: You can almost sing along to that if you knew Sinhala, right? It's quite sad.
1: You have to learn the language now in order to be able to sing along to the sad, sad songs.
0: And I'll tell you why it's sad. I'll no longer linger on those memories, since you will never truly be mine again. Oh.
1: It's got a sort of James Blunt sound to it.
0: Anyway, he's doing very well, and even the video is a bit sad. Sorry that we started on that note.
1: Are you going to be picking us up through this global countdown, Fernando?
0: I promise I will. Maybe not so much with this one, because I think this one is also a bit of a softer song here. This is Imesh Sandepa at number 4 with My Own Radha.

0: We're getting progressively more upbeat.
1: Agreed. And Imash also won The Voice Sri Lanka Season 3 last year. But when I was reading about that program, can you believe it? It's 8 months long. It's on air. So it's grueling. So if he won, my God, well done.
0: Well done for surviving 8 months worth of The Voice.
1: I thought it was like 3 months or something like that. But
0: I guess every country has a different way of doing The Voice. But clearly the Sri Lankans go for the long haul.
1: And I was talking, you know, with our colleague staff about kind of music reality shows. I don't think they are in vogue anymore, but I guess depends on each country, because clearly Imash is there on the charts doing very well.
0: He's on the charts, but only at number 4. So what do we have at number 3?
1: Number 3, you have a blockbuster song from India. He's a Malayalam rapper. Of course, he's from Kerala. Of course, the Indian music scene is quite fascinating, I have to say, because so many regions, so many different languages. And this song as well is not only big in Sri Lanka and India, it's the number 5 song worldwide as well. So it's fascinating. It's blockbuster vibes. It's Arjun with Kalyani.

0: It makes me want to dance. The video for that song is very expensive. And Arjun as well, of course, we just heard the voice of the guest vocalist. He's kind of a businessman as well because, you know, he's the leader of the of kind of Money Very Records. I hope I'm saying this correctly. He also had a little career in Canada and singing in English, but then he said, you know what, I'm going to sing in Malayalam. So that's perfect.
1: So he knows how to create a blockbuster, but nonetheless, to make it to the fifth most bought song in the global charts is quite something.
0: It's quite something indeed. But, you know, you're talking about we're talking here about different genres. We had the blockbuster, we had the sad ballads, but now we have some, I felt that is a bit of a social hip-hop. When I say social hip-hop, because the video for that song is quite sad. There's someone in hospital. It's a man taking care of his kid. You know, it's about the tough lives that we all live sometimes. I like that. I think there's a social critique there in the song. He's a great artist from Sri Lanka. Hip-hopper. Can I say hip-hopper? rapper.
1: Rapper, hip-hopper. Sure, you want to coin your own phrases here, Fernando. This is your global countdown. You can do what you want.
0: I'm doing whatever I want today. This is Lil Rome Prabha and Tick Coda with Letting Go.

0: the wagon and may hit a meter when you went down on Rap say straight. Dive the river Rama. Miniscun to hold the Nitra Rapa. Raja Liakman Katukalia.
1: I quite like it actually.
2: There is quite a variety on these charts, I have to say. We are going from, as I say, the ballads to the blockbusters to rap. So, you know, Sri Lankans, they really like their mixes.
1: And number one, it's a mix of the genres because there's a rap in the song, but there's also kind of a little bit of a romantic ballad in between. Even the name of the song's quite poetic. We have Ravi J and Ipuni Shana, the number one, with Bovitia Flowers. And Bovitia is a wildflower endemic to Sri Lanka, and it has kind of quite a cultural importance to the country as well. So it's quite beautiful. So we're also in touch with nature here. Let's have a listen.

0: Love the instruments there.
1: Beautiful.
0: New Age-esque as well. Love it. Really love the their number one.
1: That one sort of takes you on a bit of a trance, I feel like. Puts you in a trance, doesn't it?
0: I think you used a better word there, Chris. Very good. I enjoyed the top five overall.
1: That was a good top five from Sri Lanka. Where will we head to next, Fernando?
0: Well, I think I can tell you that I will be in Brazil, so we might do something in Brazil indeed.
2: 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It's time now for Monocle on Design.

0: This is Monocle on Design, a show where we discuss everything from architecture and craft to furniture and fashion. I'm Nick Manise. 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Then Louise Lilienkratz tells us about the risk involved in merging the worlds of bespoke furniture and industrial design. Plus, some highlights from Monocle's party at our cafe and bureau on Rue Bachelmont. All that coming up on Monocle on Design. Grace Charlton, wow, this is going to feel good. Monocle's fashion editor.
1: Surprise!
0: It's huge! How does it feel?
1: It's wild. I was having real imposter syndrome last night, to be honest, but it's okay. I think I'll just have to fake it till I make it.
0: You know exactly what you're doing. What's the new role entail? Fill our listeners in.
1: I'm managing a section in the magazine and I'm moving to Paris. Who knows when? It depends on French bureaucracy, but that's in the works.
0: Famously efficient?
1: Yeah.
0: Yeah?
1: No.
0: Okay. Can we talk a little bit about what you're hoping to put in the magazine's pages over the coming months? What do you want the fashion coverage to look like?
1: I want it to be a little bit more re-energized and like maybe a bit more unexpected, bringing some joy into the pages. I can't reveal too much yet, but there are some fun stories in the works already.
0: Okay. What do we think? Because it's not just about helping people pick nice clothes.
1: No, because with Monocle, it's mostly a business angle most of the time. I think we need to find some sort of way of making a story evergreen and interesting. Because, you know, fashion, we don't do it like other magazines do, which is maybe more focused on trends.
0: We're not like the other magazines.
1: We're not like the other magazines.
0: Is it about like looking at how fashion has reached beyond what just kind of goes on our bodies, like how it might affect small scale economies?
1: Yeah, I was thinking about it. It's like on a macroeconomic scale, always keeping that in mind, but also the sort of smaller entrepreneurial stories that other people could learn from is a very Monocle way of looking at fashion.
0: Are there parallels with design? Is there also an opportunity to dive into materials, to like, yeah, to look at the granular things that go into construction?
1: Yeah, for sure. Like materials, but also cultural sensibilities, I find with fashion. Like I spoke to the CEO of the British Fashion Council a few days ago, and she was saying like, you know, Milan is heritage, Paris is luxury, London is creativity. And like, I think that's quite cool to sort of see how different geographies bring their own perspectives. And like, obviously we're in a very globalized world, but there is a bit of a pullback, like a reshoring of manufacturing and all of this. It's a really interesting time to look into fashion. And I know it's easy to dismiss cute clothes, but it represents the livelihood of so many people. And it's like a really good way to do a temperature check on consumer behavior and, you know, the way that people spend their money, how a business should be run, what fails, what flops. It's fascinating.
0: Can't wait to read kind of the cultural pieces, because I think this is it. And I really like clothes. I probably spend far too much money on them, but I realize I really do. But if anyone's listening and wants to send me nice, how would you describe my look?
1: Ooh, I'm gonna say pattern forward. Mm. Most of the time, although you have calmed down in recent years, and I do believe that is my influence.
0: I think we spend too much time.
1: And your silhouette is often quite formulaic, but again, you've evolved it over the past few years, thanks to me.
0: So this is just you taking credit. I'd like to think my clothing is robust. Oh, no, I need things that can handle a little bit of wear and tear. I just spilt coffee on myself this morning. I wear things quite hard.
1: And you travel a lot, so I think what you've really nailed over the past few years is the travel set.
0: Oh yeah, big time. Huge. Yeah. So if anyone wants to send me some maybe lightly patterned travel sets, please do. This is what I wanted to get to before I kind of try to request clothing. It's that, yeah, obviously clothes shape how we feel, but it can also shape how kind of cultures feel about themselves. We make associations with cities, we make associations with countries, we make associations with cultural movements. We're not holding you to this. Is there a city or a cultural movement that you'd love to zero in on the fashion pages? What are you fascinated
1: by? Well, you know what's crazy? I have been thinking of evolving my own look.
0: Here we go.
1: Here we go. And I was talking to my mother this morning and she was like, oh, you'll go shopping in Paris. And I realized I actually don't like the way Parisian people dress.
0: Wow.
1: I think it's too prim and proper and like buttoned up. And she was like, where do you like, which brands do you like? And they were all Australian. And I think there's like something about the Australian minimalism, like brands like Essie or St. Agni, that I really love. And it's always like super relaxed, quite loose fit, but also sensual. And like the palette is neutral, but also quite earthy at the same time. I think oddly, maybe that is where I'm from.
0: Wow. This is coming back to the identity piece. This is good. I like this.
1: Nick, you were trying out a new look last week because we were in Paris for a party. How do you feel about it?
0: So it was a neckerchief. I like a kind of sophisticated take on workwear. Maybe that's what I'm kind of going for. And this is coming back to the hard wearing things.
1: When you say workwear, you don't mean like office?
0: No. I'm talking like jeans.
1: Okay,
0: like
1: yeah.
0: Things that you could wear in a workshop maybe is what I'm going for. I've got a lot of like kind of shackets that are, I don't like the word shacket, but what else do you call them? The shirt jacket that are made of like quite heavy textiles. I like to bring them in. I think I quite like the cowboy aesthetic. I'm kind of inspired by that. So I felt like a neckerchief is like a formal kind of take on that in some way. I know you have strong feelings on it. This is why Haas, our producer, has given us a quick fire kind of list of things in the world of fashion that we want your take on as Monocle's new fashion editor, the in or the out. And the neckerchief is on there. Where are we landing on this? Did I pass?
1: I could just tell that you were slightly self-conscious about it all night and you were trying a new look and
0: it's going to keep going.
1: Okay, maybe it was just some teething issues. I could tell that you were maybe not so sure about yourself in that new neckerchief look.
0: I'm still going to be wearing it.
1: No, okay, this, good. No, no, no, maybe you just need to get used to it.

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1: Them are cowboy boots in.
2: Okay, cowboy boots, I thought were a 2020 trend that would die within a year, and it's still going on. So I'm going to say, surprisingly, it is timeless.
1: So my two cowboy boots and my neckerchief.
2: Maybe you just need to lean in further.
1: Go harder.
2: Yeah, go harder.
1: Start riding horses.
2: Wear a Stetson. Move to Wyoming.
1: If they have single origin espresso out there, I think I could do that. But part of me thinks that on my ranch, I won't have that. I feel like Hass is maybe setting me up here, so I really appreciate this. Orange lenses in sunglasses.
2: In.
1: Excellent. Nailed that one. Pinstripe trousers.
2: In. Very in.
1: Also wearing them. I'm nailing this. Birkenstocks.
2: Out.
1: Not wearing them, but I do own them.
2: We could keep doing this forever, but Nick, we should start talking about design. Let's pivot away from fashion for a second. Paris Design Week ended on Saturday. What did you notice from this year's edition? Any thoughts and feelings?
1: Yeah, it was kind of a funny week for me because I only dipped in very briefly. We're in quite an intense production cycle at Monocle, and sometimes the magazine just has to come first. For me, the kind of like themes or the trends that I've observed, and we'll kind of go into it on the show today with some of the interviews that we're going to play. But I think what I'm noticing, I think Paris does have a really strong design scene. We've talked about that for a long time, but I think it's the actual young and emerging designers that are often the most exciting. I think they're often drawing on the craft heritage, that artisanal heritage, the atelier heritage that Paris has, that France has, and are translating into really wonderful pieces. So Hull House is a studio, for instance, that I'm thinking of. We've featured them on the show before. For young designers that are making, you know, and maybe they're a little bit of like 2020s aesthetic. You wouldn't necessarily class them perhaps as timeless, but they're colourful pieces. They're experimenting with 3D printing. They're also experimenting with making things by hand. I think sometimes we can get really caught up in like, oh, there's this amazing French craft heritage and it's just a repeat of that. Whereas the reality is there are lots of young designers that are, yeah, looking at how automation come into a craft-led approach to making. And I think that's what makes this exciting. And that's what I think makes our first interview particularly relevant. Christopher Dessou, who I caught up with in Paris last week. He's the founder of PAF Atelier and PLI Office, working across architecture, scenography, publishing and design. I mean, you've checked out his work online. What do you think of it?
2: It's a little bit wacky. It's slightly unexpected. Like there's a chair which is upholstered in this fuzzy material and it's got a really long back. I hate the word playful. I don't know why. I think we just like overused it for it's out. It's out, guys.
1: It's out. You know what I'm putting out? Interesting. I hate the word interesting. That
2: really?
1: Is on the cutting room floor.
2: Okay. His work is unexpected. But he had this exhibition in Paris called Tout est chaos, which means everything is chaos. Amazing title, first of all. It really speaks to my preferred mode of existence.
1: This exhibition title really speaks to me because that is kind of what my life feels like sometimes. What I like is as well, the exhibition title is actually drawn from a song. I think this is also what makes Christopher's work kind of intriguing. It's the fact that he's trying to pull pop cultural references into the design world. And this is an ongoing discussion that we've had on this show, is this idea that design often sits kind of separate to fashion or art, which tends to like infiltrate the masses. When we're talking about design kind of reaching the masses, having this cultural cachet that goes beyond just the local design community, so often it's just stuck in maybe Le Corbusier or a Bauhaus chair or all these kind of references that are now 100 years old. And what Christopher's trying to do is to make references, make those links in the here and now. And I think that's what makes this exhibition in particular so fascinating.
3: When I start my job like an actor and scenographer 10 years ago, Paris Design Week changed a lot because we don't speak about the processes of creation of an object, but today we speak, for me, just about objects like a mercantile thing or like money or, yeah. I think we don't have a place to redraw the thing. It's for me, Paris Design Week could be and must be a place to have a big laboratories or thing and have the money to find good collaboration with institutions, because it's more important to create exhibition, show the design, but for me with a good quality and with the high quality

0: as the design merits. And for me, is to create exhibition with institution, with good localization, with good budget, with good people, etc. It's not just to create an exhibition outside in the street, you know. And because today, I think the good answer is to create an exhibition outside, because we don't have the money to have a location to rent, etc. And my job is to find place and find the solution in production to have the budget to do that. It's really complicated. It's a lot of money.
1: I mean, it sounds tough, but I think it's a good ambition. Your earliest memory of design. So I want to know your earliest memory, and I know it's when you were in high school, but what song would high school Christopher have picked to build an exhibition?
0: My high school song.
1: Mm.
0: Oh, wow. It's
1: or pop culture, high school pop culture, TV show.
0: I think it's Madonna. Yeah, it's Madonna, because it was the time of Confession on the Dance Floor 1, because today's Confession on the Dance Floor 2, but the 1 was really great. And yeah, I discovered Madonna like this. It was about the connection between pop culture and societies. She speak about the war, speak about possibility of love, stress, etc. Yeah, that's my album, not a song.
1: I like it. But I think this is speaking to your point about pop culture tells us so many stories so effortlessly.
0: Yeah.
1: So why can't design do the same?
0: Yeah. Yeah, it's connected, really. And when I discovered Matali Krasse in high school, it was really, really, really crazy for me. With Théo Desatrois or Jim Monte à Paris, I have the worst note ever, like my all the school, but this was a really good connection to learn about this woman, because it's an exploration to have woman designer who have the possibility to draw, to create, to produce as she wants. And yeah, it was really a good meeting. And today I speak with Matali Krasse. I invite Matali Krasse in my exhibition. So
1: I love that. So Madonna, Matali Krasse, your music icon, your design icon. And for context, what we were talking
0: Thank
1: about, Matali Krasse was your first design inspiration when you really saw something that you felt moved by.
0: Yeah.
2: So I rounded out that chat with Christopher Dessou, asking him for a song title that spoke to his teenage years. I mean, I'm going to have to ask you the exact same question. Is there one track that summed up your high school days, and what would it be?
3: So I listened to this the other day in the car with my high school friends, and it's I Follow Rivers by Licky Lee, but it's specifically the Magician's Remix version. It's so Eurotrash. It is so Geneva circa 2012. And then I logged onto Instagram and I saw that Licky Lee posted that song had just hit 1 billion listens. Wow. And I wonder if it was us.
2: Just ticking it over in the car. What makes the Magician's Remix so good?
3: It's like a real crying on the dance floor sort of song. And
2: God, high school is so hard.
3: Yeah. Like, you know, when your hormones are just like flooding through your brain. I think that's a song that I will always really adore. And I'll never not be excited to hear the intro to that song. It always gives me a little thrill.
2: I like that. I think we need to have a little bit of a hit of that in the background.
3: Nick, what about you?
2: Oh, I think there's probably two answers to this. There's either the Kooks, which is when I was maybe like trying to be a little bit more sensitive, a little bit more soft boy. Maybe we're going to go, let's go for the classic, let's go for Naive. Or it has to be something like Dear Maria by All Time Low. So like real punk angst. Not even anger, just I think an underlying sadness.
3: Mm, yeah, see, it needs to be like a slight depressed edge.
2: God, I'm so happy I'm not a teenager anymore. I would never go back to that age. But let's change gears slightly, but still staying in Paris, only this time talking to Swedish designer Louise Liljenkrantz. She has her own studio called Studio Liljenkrantz, but she's also a few years ago set up a furniture brand called Via Makers, and they've just opened their first showroom in Paris, which was the impetus for our discussion. But I think what I found quite fascinating is that so many interior designers, interior architects like Louise, often make custom furniture for projects. and the furniture just kind of stays there. Maybe one or two pieces might go into production. But she was so driven by this that she partnered with a woodworking workshop to set up this brand, Via Makers, which essentially takes a large number of her bespoke pieces of furniture and puts them into wider production for a mass audience. So let's go to that conversation now.
4: When I was really, really young, I went, you know, to by myself walking around and looking just at lights, like how natural lights falls.
1: So not lamps, not sconces, but
4: no, it wasn't that.
1: The effect of light.
4: But yeah, the effect of light. And that's still really like important for me. Before I start designing a home, I always look at how the light comes in through during the day. And then that's also places where I put things around. So that's kind of interesting. Like the light for me, it's super important.
1: So you kind of remember being a kid, and because light is so connected to atmosphere. Do you remember making that link?
4: I think I was too young to understand. But now when you're getting older, you start seeing these things. Also that I tried so many things in design before I ended up doing interior design. I took so many courses in different things just because I was, you know, curious. Like silversmith, makeup artist. I was drawing fashion, like fashion design. I went to theater classes.
1: So actual acting.
4: Actual acting.
1: And how does that link to design? How do you see that linking?
4: No, but I think all the worlds are connected with music. Everything is connected.
1: It's all about atmosphere.
4: It's atmosphere.
1: What does craftsmanship mean to you?
4: For an example, like our fine carpenters, they, to be a fine carpenter or master cabinet makers, like in Sweden, for an example, you need to study for 5 years. You need to practice full time for 7 years. And then after that, you can get like a diploma on being a master cabinet makers. So it's really, you know, when you compare to other professions, the craftsmanship is definitely the most important, that you have to have the knowledge.
1: And what is that knowledge? Knowledge of material, knowledge of process?
4: Process, material, everything.
1: Is it something that can be replicated with like 3D printing or anything like that?
4: No, I don't think it can. It really has to be, you know, making with the hands and your own knowledge.
1: Does that give the furniture a character, a feeling, a sensation?
4: I think you can see it. If you know, you know. You can see when it's made in the right way, you know. And we like to do things. We want to go like really deep into the design process as well as the making and sourcing really, really good material, because everything we make, it should be like able to be used and worn and hold, you know, as long as you want to.
1: So then what's the danger if we don't support craftspeople, if people like yourself don't partner with cabinet makers to launch furniture brands that might elevate their practice?
4: Yeah, that would be very sad, because you can't reinvent that in another way. You have to. I really, really hope that more people start like go and learn about craftsmanship, and that don't take like the fast way, like few years, you know, like you really have to go into it and make it, you know, so you really, really know about.
1: What's the benefit for you of, I guess, working closely with designers, you know, with, you know, do they become part of your design process? Do they help you maybe make a piece, for want of a better expression, better? You're not just in a studio sending off drawings, but you're actually collaborating with them.
4: Yeah. No, of course. I mean, sometimes I can make something that they say, oh, this is impossible. And then I go, please. No, but really.
1: That's where your acting skills come in. Oh, the drama.
4: No, but sometimes you also have to push them. Most of the time, it actually works out. And sometimes we just have to leave it. So it really depends on what it is.
1: I'm curious too, we've kind of touched on this in terms of like, you know, craftspeople, the longevity of pieces, wanting them to be able to live in these projects for a long time. How do you ensure that? Like, we hear a lot of the word timelessness thrown around. Mm-hmm. Can you design for timelessness? How do we make something timeless?
4: I think timeless is kind of a maybe the wrong word, because timelessness can, most people I think it's very like elegant, simple, not like kind of safe. It doesn't necessarily has to be that. I think in a way, like when you design something, you can't be, you know, designing it for, we need this to be timeless. It's actually like a little bit later on, you know, because sometimes you can design something, and I was doing organic coffee table. I mean, it's always been organic coffee tables before as well, but maybe the timing and when I did it.
1: And by organic coffee table, you're talking about the shape. It's not like...
4: No, the shape of the table.
1: Yeah.
4: So we have this table called Sunny Side Up because it looks like an egg. But that went really, really viral. So then you can get annoyed because then suddenly your eyes see all these organic coffee tables everywhere in different shapes and, you know, materials and everything. And then you go like, oh... Now, is my coffee table now fashion or trendy? That's something that could annoy me. But then when you think back, because that table was made like almost 10 years ago, now I don't feel that anymore because I feel like the quality of it, also like it's never gonna, that if you would call it timeless, maybe.
1: So, I mean, we need to be careful of trends then, is that, you know, because it can be a good thing where it maybe it makes people more aware of your work, but potentially a bad thing in some ways?
4: It can be a bad thing, I think. But if you work with real craftsmanship, it's different. It will live longer.
1: Because I guess you could be trendy and not well made, but if something becomes trendy but it is well made, is your thinking that it will kind of stand up to longevity?
4: Yeah, because the trends goes back and forth all the time. It's like, you know, you like leopard and then you hate leopard and then 5 years later you love leopard. You know, you have these things and you never know what's going to be like a classic or, you know, but it's hard to say.
1: As a studio designer, as a furniture brand, how do you avoid being trendy? Do you stay off Pinterest and Instagram? Do you like, yeah, how do you make sure that the work you're making is about that timeless, authentic view?
4: No, but I, you know, Instagram, and I'm on Pinterest a lot, but I don't think that's the thing that makes me design my pieces, because the pieces are really, you don't know how you get influenced by everything you see, of course, but when I start designing something, I don't want to look at this lamp, for an instance, you know, like, I want to make something like that. You just have to go with what you see in the room. And sometimes you design something and then you discover it later on that, oh, I never seen this before, but it's my design is kind of similar to this design. And this was made like, I don't know, 7 years ago. So, yeah, you get like these things.
1: Maybe coming back to atmosphere as the starting point.
4: Yeah.
1: So it's not a visual reference, but it's what sort of atmosphere do you want to make?
4: Yeah, always.
3: That was Swedish designer Louise Liljenkrantz talking to you, Nick, at our Paris studio. Her Sunny Side Up organic coffee table went viral and she saw it everywhere. And then she started getting a little bit existential about whether or not it's fashionable or trendy. I've never thought about it from a designer's perspective. I've always thought about it from my own, which is like having the object in my house.
2: What, like a frustration that other people have the same thing?
3: Yeah, but I didn't think about it, like, would a designer get irritated by it as well?
2: I think it's about the context of where you see things. Like, we can bring it back to our own pieces of furniture, or even clothing, which seems to be a theme for this episode. It's like, if you see somebody cool wearing something that you've also got on, it may be almost a confirmation of your taste. But perhaps if you're seeing it everywhere and everyone's wearing it, then you might start to question, am I really that special? Am I really that unique? Am I, you know, this singular individual snowflake?
3: Yeah, no one is.
2: But that's the thing. Snowflakes do look the same.
3: I think about it a lot in fashion where, like, maybe the only way to truly be impermeable to a trend is to just, like, lean in so far into one aesthetic, like, be the cowboy, be the goth person. Like, that is kind of timeless in a way that sort of, you know, integrating elements of it into your wardrobe doesn't really work.
2: I guess to help dispel that. It's this idea that she was kind of talking about the quality of a piece of design is what separates it from trend chasing. So if we're going back to working as the designer, that's kind of what she's focused on. I mean, how do you as an editor, as the editor of the fashion section in Monocle magazine, avoid chasing trends?
3: Oh, it's such a tough one. I think you just have to spot them quite early and know whether or not something actually has legs. Like, there was a period where everyone was tying a little bandana around their waist, and it just, again, looks... Sorry, not to bring it back to bandanas.
2: I think I'm going to put a bandana around my waist.
3: Like, it's too obvious, and everyone did it suddenly at the same time in Copenhagen, and I was just like, I'm not jumping on this bandwagon. I can tell that in a few years I'm going to cringe if I look back.
2: I think for me, I really try to steer clear of it, just in terms of, like, otherwise you end up potentially publishing the same things that other magazines are looking at. The thing that fascinates me are the things that have stood the test of time. So I'm often returning to architecture or furniture that's even 5, 10, 15 years old, not just the stuff that's 100 years old, but things that have been used a little bit to see how they wear, to see how they actually stand up. And you could probably say the same thing for fashion, like leather jackets. Will they ever go out?
3: No.
2: And that's it. So I think for me, that's a much more fascinating study than people putting bandanas around their waist. You know, and she also kind of talked about, you know, one moment you love leopard print, then you hate leopard print, then 5 years later you love leopard print again. Where are you on leopard print?
3: Love leopard print. I think it's timeless. Are you kidding me?
2: To kind of wrap all of this up, so we've kind of talked about trend. The thing that's going to make things endure is the quality and the way that they're made. It takes 12 years of study and practice to become a master cabinet maker. That's longer than it takes to be a doctor.
3: Mm.
2: As somebody that comes from a long lineage of
3: master carpenters
2: and cabinet makers.
3: Yeah.
2: Do you think should it take that long?
3: I don't know, because I've never done it. I don't know. But I was also thinking, right, like, a cabinet can always be quite different. A human body is always sort of the same.
2: Wow. And this is why we are Monocle on Design and not Monocle on Medicine. That's all for today's show. For more design stories, pick up a copy of Monocle magazine. Today's episode was produced by Hassan Anderson and Elliot Greenfield. I'm Nick Manise.
3: I'm Grace Charlton. Thanks for listening.
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5: Hello there, it's Emma Nelson. I'll be joined by Hannah Lucinda Smith in the studio in a little while for Monocle on Saturday. First, so let's have some music. We head to Brazil. This is Marisa Monte.

0: You are listening to Monocle Radio in association with Chanel Watches. Inspired by racing yachts, the J12 reconnects with its original inspiration and its original world, water. Both immensely soothing and peaceful, yet capable of unlimited strength. It is this breadth, balance, and singularity that define the intrinsic values of the first unisex sports watch by Chanel. A sensory icon designed to transcend horizons that has shaped the world of watchmaking for more than a quarter of a century. Chanel Watches, official timekeeper of Monocle Radio.
1: It's 1600 in Beijing, 10 a.m. in Bolzano, 9 a.m. here in London, and 2 a.m. in Calgary. You're listening to Monocle Radio, brought to you by Chanel Watches. Monocle on Saturday starts now. Hello there, it's Emma Nelson here coming to you live from Midori House in London. This is Monocle on Saturday, and coming up on today's programme, we chat about the ideas, news and conversations which have been making the headlines this week. Monocle's Istanbul correspondent Hannah Lucinda Smith is joining me live in the studio. A very good morning to you, Hannah. Good to have you with us. What have you spotted?
2: Well, of course, one of the biggest stories this week was the meeting between President Trump and President Xi. But I am very interested in the gifts that they gave each other. And also in Turkey, the world's oldest peace treaty has been discovered from the 13th century BC.
1: Thank you very much indeed, Hannah. Also coming up on today's programme, we hear from a cybersecurity expert speaking at this year's edition of the Hereford Military History Festival.
3: It's difficult to predict how these systems are going to evolve. We still have a great degree of control over them. But if we don't remember that, if we don't keep that in mind, we're just exposing ourselves to more risk.
1: Finally, we'll be heading to Zurich to hear from Monocle's Autumn Market. It's underway all day at our headquarters there. That's all coming up on Monocle on Saturday. First, though, a look at the news. OpenAI, the maker of ChatGPT, has warned dozens of global institutions that their websites may have been affected by its artificial intelligence agents acting improperly. The company says the AI technology used what it said were extreme means to obtain information from the likes of governments and universities. Iran's foreign minister says his country has offered the US a plan that could reopen the Strait of Hormuz to maritime navigation within a week. Tehran has passed the plan to Washington. The news organisation CNN has been blocked from travelling with President Trump on a visit to Tennessee this weekend. It's a new move to restrict coverage by the network. Last week, Mr. Trump banned CNN and two other outlets from the White House, but a judge ordered their access should be restored. On the second day of his visit to France, Pope Leo will celebrate Mass today in the centre of Paris. An altar has been built on the Place de la Concorde. And those are the headlines on Monocle Radio. And a very warm welcome if you've just joined us. It's 2 minutes past nine in the morning here in London. Welcome to Monocle on Saturday. It's Emma Nelson with you today. And sitting next to me, Monocle's Istanbul correspondent, Hannah Lucinda Smith. Good morning, Hannah.
2: Good morning, Emma.
1: How has your week been? Because I know that we haven't seen you for a little while. I haven't seen you for a little while because you've been trying to climb mountains.
2: Trying is the word that's doing the most work in that sentence, Emma. I set out last week to do the Yorkshire Three Peaks Challenge, which is, as it suggests, the three highest peaks in Yorkshire. Probably won't sound like much to kind of seasoned mountain climbers. But I have to say, we set off very early in the morning. Down at ground level, it was already pretty terrible weather. By the time we got up to the peak of the first mountain, it was apocalyptic. I'm not being melodramatic here. I was rather scared. I got down to the bottom. My shoes were waterlogged. I was soaked to the skin and I thought, that is me out. I should just do a one-peak challenge this time.
1: So this is Hannah Lucinda Smith's one-peak triumph.
2: Exactly.
1: And we still have the two. Will you ever be going back for another slice?
2: In nicer weather, possibly.
1: Okay, that's not what you said to me before we went on air. And how is your week otherwise, apart from ringing yourself out?
2: Very good. I mean, one of the absolute joys of my job is that I get to review a lot of books, and I've had some really good ones crossing my plate recently. And of course, you get to read the books before they come out to a general audience as well. So I've been reviewing Naomi Klein's End Time Fascism, which is perhaps not you know, weekend morning reading. It's a rather depressing one. I think that that one, if it's not already out, it's out very, very soon. And I've just started a new book by Pat Yale, who's a British writer based in Turkey for many, many years. And she's written a book called The Bosphorus, which has started off very poetically and very beautifully. So I'm looking forward to getting through the rest of that one.
1: Interesting thing that we still have Naomi Klein, and there are various cultures. I'm speaking just from experience in France, that the philosopher, the person with the opinion, is a very, very important voice in French culture. And yet here, perhaps, it is slightly frowned upon to think too much. So to have Naomi Klein still having such a very, very strong voice, I mean, she's Canadian, isn't she?
2: Yeah.
1: It's actually sort of quite a very welcome thing, despite of what she's talking about in her, you know, her apocalyptic views. She'd been up that Yorkshire mountain.
2: Yeah, absolutely. No, I agree. We don't have the culture of the public intellectual, do we? It's sort of sneered upon, and slightly sort of seen as slightly suspicious to be thinking too much, and even worse, telling other people about those thoughts. So I agree. And I think, you know, anything, you know, I also write books, so anything that gets people reading books. And Naomi Klein obviously has. I always find it rather ironic. She obviously built her own brand off the book No Logo, which anyone over a certain age will remember from the late 1990s. It was a sort of book really critiquing, you know, advertising and the corporate world, but it turned her into a bit of a brand, and that's what she's become known for.
1: Interesting. I have a dear friend who says that thinking is for humans as is swimming is for cats, which is cats know that they can swim, but they'd rather not.
2: Oh God, that's
1: and so
2: bleak.
1: People don't want to think unless they absolutely have to.
2: Well, I think that's why we've seen such a boom of AI, which is now leading in rather dark places.
1: And swimming cats. Let's talk about what you've spotted in the papers today. I mean, you mentioned Donald Trump's gift to Xi Jinping, and we're talking of AI. We have Mark Zuckerberg suddenly turned into some sort of fashionista, which was slightly mind spinning.
2: Yes, absolutely. Which shall I tackle first, Emma?
1: Let's do Trump.
2: Okay, so obviously this week there was a highly anticipated, highly covered meeting between President Trump and President Xi. They had some very serious things to talk about, not least of which was AI and the trade war between their two countries. But for me, the really interesting thing, not just about this meeting, but about these kind of big, high-level diplomatic meetings generally, is what gifts they give each other. Now, President Xi went down the very traditional route for a Chinese president, and he gave a couple of pandas. You can never have too many.
1: Which is absolutely marvellous for everybody concerned.
2: Fantastic.
1: Pandas get to go on a plane.
2: Yeah, absolutely.
1: Obviously. And everyone gets to see the lovely pandas. And
2: yeah,
1: it's this huge, huge thing, isn't it? The concept of panda diplomacy. That gives, it's like ping pong diplomacy, isn't it? That those ostensibly soft gifts which carry so much weight.
2: Absolutely. And indeed, the first time I believe that this happened between China and the US was in President Nixon's era. And a lot of places where you go around the world, I remember being in Mexico City about a decade ago and going to the zoo there. And they had a couple of pandas which were on loan from China. So they can also be loaned. If I was President Xi, having given such a lovely gift, I might be slightly put out by the gift that I got in return from President Trump, which was a statue of a bald eagle. It's not in particularly good taste, Emma.
1: Talk us through the statue of the bald eagle.
2: Okay.
1: At least I didn't give them two real eagles.
2: Well,
1: in return for the panda. That would have been a bit
2: tricky. Quite. I don't know how you get real eagles back on a plane. So this is quite a large statue. Together with its plinth, it's sort of about the size of a, you know, quite tall man. It's quite ornate. It's in what appears to be brass. It does remind me of the kind of ornaments that you get out of the back of newspaper supplement magazines for sort of 59 quid plus P&P.
1: Excellent. Well, you know, you can't buy class, as my mother would say.
2: Exactly.
1: So there we go. I'm now interested. I'm just going back to the China diplomacy involving pandas and the fact that apparently when it goes back to the 7th century, apparently, when Empress Wu reportedly sent pandas to Japan during the Tang Dynasty. So this idea of international exchanges of gifts is a brilliant thing. I mean, where else do we see marvellous examples of crazy things? I think they opened up Buckingham Palace a few years ago to show what everybody had been given, and it was mind-boggling.
2: Yeah, absolutely. I mean, actually, in Western countries, there are quite strict rules, right? So in America, if a gift is over the value of $525, it has to be registered, it belongs to the state rather than to the individual. Of course, with our own royal family, there may be some more, let's say, flexibility on these rules that we've seen over the years. But, you know, oftentimes it's more about the kind of what the gift represents. One of my, well, I've got a couple of favourite bloopers because, it's always funnier when they land flat on their face. The first was when Gordon Brown was Prime Minister here in the UK. He met with President Obama and Obama gave him a stack of DVDs that weren't even formatted for the UK region.
1: That's in the back of the cupboard, isn't it?
2: Right, and doubly obsolete.
1: Who forgot the gift?
2: Exactly, last minute there. And the other one, again from the US, they seem to have form in this. This was in 2009 when Hillary Clinton was Secretary of State and she met with Sergei Lavrov, who was then and is still now the Russian Foreign Minister, gave him a symbolic reset button with the reset written in Russian, except somebody had got the translation wrong. It didn't say reset, it said overcharged.
1: Excellent. Well done, everybody. I'm just looking at what people have been giving each other. I think the king was given a replica of a President Eisenhower sword a couple of years ago from the Trumps. Mrs. Trump got a handbag.
2: Oh, well, that's nice.
1: Lovely, isn't it?
2: Yeah, very good.
1: Anything else that we're spotting in the news? Well, actually, no. When you're doing, basing back in Turkey in the international things, I mean, Erdogan, President Erdogan, obviously someone with a very, very fragile ego. Do we know anything about the sort of the diplomatic conventions that involved in visiting the Turkish president?
2: Yeah, in fact, it's not just Erdogan. It's sort of anyone involved with the Turkish state up down to quite a low level. When you go and see them, there is a whole rigmarole around it. And gift giving is very big in Turkey as well. I mean, even when I sort of go and see company CEOs, I'm usually leaving laden with presents. And usually things like sort of cologne or paperweights, kind of glassware. Erdogan liked to give ties at one point to his male guests. What he gave to the females, I don't know. I've been presented with a sort of Turkish-style headscarf before. Very good. There's a whole lot of protocol as well. It's sort of part of the showmanship in that part of the world. It looks slightly ridiculous to us, I think. But everywhere that Erdogan goes, there is this entourage of just dozens of cars and heavily armed police and soldiers around him. Every time he comes back to the country, there's a line up on the tarmac waiting to greet him. It's very, very interesting, I think, this kind of theatre that goes around, the act of ruling.
1: OK, thank you very much indeed for that. What else have you spotted in the papers?
2: So there was an article in the New York Times magazine, which I really enjoyed, and it's an interview with Zuckerberg, Mark Zuckerberg. Quite rare. Obviously comes at a time for Meta that is quite challenging. They've been facing kind of headwinds, legal headwinds, of cases brought against them in the US to do with, knowingly causing harm to children. But this article focuses squarely on Mark Zuckerberg's style transformation. Now, of course, famously, when he sort of burst into, popular consciousness a couple of decades ago, he was well known for being extremely geeky. He sort of, wore this drawstring hoodie. Didn't look like he sort of really put much attention or thought into.
1: He dressed like the tech geek in the bedroom.
2: Exactly, and he sort of took a pride in it. And actually, I found this great quote from him, where he said, if you're doing work in sweatpants, it means that you're doing really important work, and I'll give this to Mark Zuckerberg. I like that because as a freelance journalist, I do quite a lot of work in...
1: One needs comfort, but we don't take it outside.
2: This is true. That's a line, right? That's a line. But in recent years, he has been sort of smartening up his style a bit. He obviously got into mixed martial arts as well during the pandemic. But now he's appearing on stage in, get-ups that are, sort of adding up to thousands of pounds worth of clothing. We're looking at a photo here. He's wearing pants from The Row, which, of course, is a very, very expensive label. Also, this kind of ties in with what's happening with the Meta glasses, what some people refer to, Emma, as the pervert glasses, which I think is quite apt. He's been, or Meta has been doing sort of hookups with various brands and celebrities to market them. So particularly with Ray-Ban, he's been working alongside Kylie Jenner as well. She's been advertising those. The other thing as well is there is a new film about him coming up. It's called The Social Reckoning. It's hard to see it as anything other than a kind of sequel to The Social Network, which was the film that came out about Zuckerberg and Facebook back when they were still seen as fairly benign forces, I think, in society. That has markedly changed.
1: It's an interesting thing that this article in the New York Times is talking so much about whether this decision to suddenly, I think it's called a glow up, isn't it, to go very fashionable was actually Zuckerberg, or whether someone had said, look, you have a very complicated reputation nowadays, and your organisation has a very complicated reputation. You need to look, you need to sharpen up. What I find rather incredible is that the clothes that he's been placed in, it looks like he could, no disrespect to Uniqlo, I am a massive fan, but you could find yourself just nipping down the high street and finding this, and you just think, this is a conscious decision to put this man in a plain white set sweatshirt and a pair of sort of like forest green trousers. How on earth is this actually a thing? I think there was a pair of very famous Loewe shorts that he wore outside, and everyone just went, hang on a minute, he's wearing something that isn't a grey hoodie. But I'm interested in why the New York Times is actually interested in this, given the fact that what famous person isn't at some point taken to one side and said, you really do have to ditch the, you know, the drainpipe jeans and wear something a little bit more culturally neutral?
2: Right. It's interesting, isn't it? I mean, I'm wondering whether this was simply the way that they could get an interview with him. I think, you know, at this point, if you sort of went in as a hard journalist and said, I want to talk to you about the, you know, the legal cases lining up against Meta, I want to talk to you about the allegations contained in Careless People, this book by Sarah Wynne-Williams, former Facebook insider that's, you know, created absolute waves. Interestingly, in that book, she does kind of reference the fact that, you know, Zuckerberg 1.0 would go into these very important meetings with world leaders, really not giving a damn about his outfit or about his preparation. And I think it is

0: You're listening to Monocle Radio.
1: Actually has profound lack of self-awareness, has not actually been in a store to buy any kind of clothing. And yet you think that apparently 46 billion people use his products, which is essentially, and his products are essentially communication tools. And if the guy at the top is profoundly unaware of non-verbal communication, how he is perceived, that for me is quite a big thing.
2: It really, really is, isn't it? And, you know, it's not just the reach of Facebook or Meta, as it is, you know, also incorporating Instagram. It's the depth to which it penetrates our lives, right? Even if you try your very hardest to stay away from the tools that Mark Zuckerberg has unleashed on the world, you're probably going to bump up against them somewhere. You know, even if you're going to say, okay, I'm not going to be on Instagram, I'm not going to be on Facebook, you're going to use WhatsApp, right? This is a man who, as you say, he's reshaped the way that we deal with each other. And yet...
1: Never been in a shop. Excellent. That's really reassuring, isn't it? Right, let's temporarily move to somewhere a little further north here in the United Kingdom. Underway here in the UK all weekend is the edition of the Hereford Military History Festival. It's an annual gathering of soldiers, historians, politicians and authors. And among them is a cybersecurity expert, Ahanadatta Fazel, who's an advisor to several UK government departments and the author of Full Stack Spies, Cyber Espionage in the Age of US-China Competition. She spoke to Monocle's Andrew Muller at Midori House earlier this week, and Andrew began by asking her what military history from the last 30 years can teach us about the cyber defence of today.
3: Metaphors have been inextricable from cyberspace. And even today, when we talk about, oh, there's a cyber operation, the whole government must red team and blue team against this. And you must have, your listeners must have heard of this in their War Games podcast lineup. And so all these analogies are the kind of bulwark, essentially, that we have to understand this convoluted world of cyberspace. But there aren't really a lot of voices to talk about foreign military setups. Mm-hmm. And at the moment, the Chinese military is really undergoing a period of modernization that it's been aiming to do for the past 20 years. And now it looks like, as China's gaining confidence on the world stage, it might finally get there.
4: But do you notice, not just in the research for the book, but in the work you've done in this field, that is it different trying to get senior military now, who would be of a certain age that they grew up largely before all this stuff and probably grew up thinking more about armies, navies and air forces than the cyber realm? Is it hard to get them as invested in stuff they can't sail, fly around or send into battle?
3: It goes both ways. It's not just Western governments, but also China's government that suffers from that sort of, let's call it a learning experience, to the extent that we are getting better year on year on trying to coordinate our cyber command as another pillar of our military capability. So despite the kind of picture that you're painting of doddering old military types, there is certainly an appetite within the military culture to think about more of this stuff.
4: I mean, where do you see the dangers in this specifically military field? Where do you see the risks?
3: If you think about the main challenges, I think that these challenges are not homogenous. So if you think about the NATO level, the main challenges there are challenges of coordination. What we have at a slightly more abstracted level than that is a global challenge, which is how much autonomy to delegate to these systems that we don't necessarily fully understand and whose behaviour we can't predict, and how much risk we're willing to take as any particular military setup to launch something out there and hope that it delivers for us.
4: So how alarmed do you get then when you hear, as we did this week, the President of the United States saying the risks are ridiculous, it's all a hoax, nobody cares, full steam ahead, what matters more than anything else, including apparently the existential risk to all of human civilization, is doing better than China?
3: Well, I think it's useful to be technically clear about the actual capabilities. This is not something new. Mm. We've been seeing this for the past 5 years in the form of Israeli capability in the Middle East. We've seen autonomous systems used for reconnaissance and targeting, and even to some extent, after sort of initial trigger, to carry out the rest of a drone strike. So these are not new capabilities, but they're evolving very quickly.

0: And so the responsible thing to do is to be clear-faced about the risk.
1: But is the risk still, and I'm asking this question in light of this week's revelation that a rogue agent of OpenAI helped itself to an Australian government website, is the risk still best thought of in terms of state actors, semi-deniable state proxies, even malevolent but nonetheless human freelancers? Or is this a whole other league of worry, the idea that these machines might take it into their own heads to do this?
0: There are levels of worry. The first level of worry is why it took OpenAI 2 months to disclose this to the Australian government. The second level is the decision to be able to delegate a lot of this stuff, the operational nitty-gritties, the scope of a mission to these systems that we can't control. And third, on the basis of the system itself, I think it's difficult to predict how these systems are going to evolve. We still have a great degree of control over them. But if we don't remember that, if we don't keep that in mind, and if we keep delegating more and more of our capabilities to these unpredictable systems, we're just exposing ourselves to more risk.
1: Do you think they are controllable, ultimately, if the political will and necessary international coordination, and I realise as I say it how much easier said than done this is, but if that is all there, are they ultimately controllable?
0: Well, even at the operational level, they are controllable. Mm. If you look at Anthropic's report last month about how its capabilities have been misused, there is a running thread of a cyber attacker directing the recce and checking the output and reviewing everything the agent's doing and then allowing it to happen so long as it benefits them. And that is really a line that we don't want to cross into the autonomous system making those decisions itself.
1: Well, just finally then, and to bring us back to this weekend's event, do you have a favourite bit in military history? Is there a favourite period? Do you have a favourite battle, a favourite general?
0: I'm an operational person, and I don't do battles or generals. But I will say, I've just written an article about Russian military deception operations, and it feels very timely in the hybrid warfare context. So it essentially began as face painting to evade aerial surveillance. And 100 years later, here we are talking about the same thing on autonomous systems.
2: And that was Ahana Data Fazel talking to Andrew Muller, ahead of the Military History Festival in Hereford, taking place this weekend. You're listening to Monocle on Saturday with me, Emma Nelson, and joining me in the studio is Hannah Lucinda Smith. We'll come back to you in a minute, Hannah, but we need to go to Switzerland. We need to go to Zurich. Monocle's autumn market has started, and friend of the station, Juliet Lindley, is standing by at our Zurich headquarters to tell us more. Good morning, Juliet. How are things?
3: Good morning, Emma. Good morning, Anna Lucinda. Hello from very sunny, very warm Zurich. It feels more like a safari market than an autumn market because everyone is in t-shirts and shorts practically. You see people walk around in flip-flops going to the Bardies.
2: Excellent. Now, we do need to touch on this. It's last weekend for the Bardies, isn't it?
3: Absolutely. You really should be here, Emma.
2: I should. My heart is chattering just a little bit.
3: Shattering.
2: Just so bad. But in the meantime, I shall put my heartbreak to one side and ask us, right, what fun have we got at the autumn market? Just talk us through it.
3: There are so many items at this market that I really would take home with me. The first one, and I've already put it on hold, I've got to get out my pocketbook, but is from Pattern House. And this is a house that is a rehab house in Merano, so in Südtirol. They're selling beautiful cushions. They're all one of a kind because they are made by severe mental health clients. You shouldn't call them patients, but people who go there. It's part of the National Health Service, and this is a form of therapy that they do for people with schizophrenia, psychosis. They are bipolar. These are people with severe issues who go there, and they make the most beautiful cushions. And I've already picked out one. It's made from Loro Piana Cashmere. I think they get donations from companies that give them also some materials. They have top materials. So that is one thing that is beautiful. Martina Drex, she's a designer from Bolzano. She runs this place. It's a beautiful little atelier. On to more frivolous matters. They have delicious sourdough focaccias on sale here
2: Excellent.
3: Today. Two types, sourdough, one ricotta, peppers and green herbal sauce, the other mortadella, lemon mayo and pistachio. I mean, Emma, to die for.
2: Which one is Juliet Lindley going for, or is the tummy already full with matcha?
3: Good grief, it's a bit early in the morning, isn't it? But maybe the pistachio mortadella one sounds good.
2: Never too early for a bit of pistachio mortadella. It's one of those access at all areas and all times. It's a breakfast, lunch and dinner food. It unlocks everything. I mean, just going back to this wonderful thing about the Patton House method, it's absolutely amazing that what it does is if your mental health is in a state of crisis and this is a rehab center. The fact that if you retrain your cognitive skills and you recover, it's the idea of just being able to concentrate, being able to make decisions and being able to actually build up a little bit of resilience simply through a tiny bit of sewing. It's quite an incredibly simple but clever idea, isn't it?
3: That is exactly it. Martina's so good at describing how the people come to her and they can do whatever they want. They can create their own patterns. They help them she helps them focus on concentration, on resilience, and on re-socialization. They're working together. One of the cushions, they can each work on it together. And it's beautiful. It looks a bit like a shaggy sheep sort of in curcuma color or in yellow saffron. They're just very, very beautiful items. And when you know the story behind them, how can you not just want one on your sofa?
2: Absolutely lovely things. There's a little connection here, isn't it? But everything that you're talking about is from South Tyrol. Talk us through the special nature of today's market.
3: It's very true. It's very focused on Milano, where we have the Monocle shop as well, and a lot of artisans from this northern part of Italy. For instance, there are these beautiful chopping boards. The brand is called Plun, and he makes them with a chainsaw. So this chap is called Paolo Twil. He's a university professor in Bolzano. He's an artist in his own right. And as a hobby, he makes these very chunky-looking, quite rugged chopping boards using a chainsaw. You don't usually use a chainsaw to make those. But then he also has, like, you know, the little mocha coffee makers made of... Okay, so you open it, and there's a lamp inside. And he said he keeps it on his bedside, and that's what he reads with at night. And then, of course, there is actually a book by him, and it is called Paul's Wurstfibel. Emma, it's an ABC of how to make sausages, literally from scratch, and how to cook them.
2: Wow. I mean, that's one of the great questions we say is never ask how Lauren sausage
3: what's
2: is made.
3: Inside. Exactly. Well, here it's full disclosure.
2: Excellent. Have we had a look at it, Juliet? And do we sort of look with one sort of eye slightly closed?
3: Well, it's in German, I have to say, so I'm not that good with reading all the ingredients. But also, no, it's a beautiful, beautiful coffee table book with photos. His wife is in it, too. Very, very pretty. But staying with the Merano flavor, we can move on to Friedel, which we talked about quickly yesterday on air. It's the alcohol-free beers that they make in Merano, and also fermented iced teas. They're bubbly. So our valiant producer here in the studio, Desiree, tasted them. She said they're delightful because they're a bit bubbly. And then at the same time, not staying in Merano, but moving over to Neuchâtel in western Switzerland, there's a lovely couple called Nicolas and Sonia. They're making syrups for iced teas. Staying on the theme of iced teas, and it's called Siroscope. They're francophone, but they have flavors from classic Earl Grey to an award-winning green tea jasmine. They won the silver medal at the Swiss products competition that takes place every year in Jura. And they just have the syrup. So you just buy the syrup and then you can make your tea sweeter or less sweet depending on how much syrup you put. But they've also got a Japanese flavor, genmaicha and matcha, which of course I'm going to be a great fan of. And they just use water, tea and Swiss sugar. Three items in your tea.
2: Absolutely beautiful. Hannah Lucinda Smith listening there. What's taking your fancy? Is it the chainsaw chopping board, the beautiful syrups, or a book that shows you how to make a sausage?
4: While I am tempted, you know that thing where you know you shouldn't look but you want to?
2: Right,
4: I feel
2: yes.
4: like that's about the sausage book. I think the chainsaw chopping board sounds good for me. I love big, chunky, tactile pieces of wood. I like anything that's made with brute force. I think that's always good. I want to ask you, Juliet, we were talking about the gifts exchange between Trump and Xi when they met earlier this week. If you were to be meeting a very, very important diplomatic guest and you had to take them one present from the market, what do you think you would choose?
3: Gosh, you're putting me on the spot. Perhaps one of the cushions, but also, am I allowed two options? Also, round rivers. He fishes the plastic PET bottles out of the river. This guy is called Peter Hornung, and he turns them into clothing items. And this year, he says he's the first circular swimwear. And when he says circular, he means that you can buy his swimsuit, and then when it's looking raggedy and you're not going to wear it to the beach anymore, bring it back to him. He'll give you back a credit of 10% to buy another item, and that's how it becomes so circular. So she would wear a circular swimsuit, I feel. And then I could give maybe, yeah, a pillow to Donald Trump.
2: Juliet, thank you so much for joining us from Monocle's Zurich Autumn Market. It's open now and it's boiling hot down there, so head down there for just a sort of a slightly tropical element of an autumn market. It's going to be delightful. We are there at Duforststrasse 90 today, so we're there until 1900 as well. And if you get hungry, there's always a slice of pistachio mortadella. Hannah, let's have a quick look at one or two other quick stories before we go. You wanted to talk to us about the world's oldest peace treaty.
4: Yes. So this is a peace treaty that was signed in the 13th century BC between the Egyptian pharaoh Ramses II and the king of the Hittites, who was a civilization covering modern day Turkey and Syria. He was called King Muattalis. I hope I'm saying that right. So they had a long-running war. They finally came to a peace deal. And what's been found is a fragment of a copy of this. It's a clay cuneiform tablet. The original peace treaty was written on a silver tablet. That's been lost, not knowing whether that survived. But there are three copies. This particular fragment contains a part of that peace treaty which is looking at how refugees are going to be returned. So it shows that the more things change, the more things stay the same.
2: And so this is already people saying we are going to send back refugees.
4: Well, it's about what's going to happen to the displaced,
2: right?
4: The people who've been displaced during this war. So the kind of the provisions that are being made for them. Of course, Turkey is heavily involved in trying to mediate various conflicts, not least Russia and Ukraine, but also President Erdogan, huge supporter of the Palestinians, and so of course Mehmet Nuri Aksoy, who is the culture and tourism minister in Turkey, did not miss an opportunity to make reference to that when this was announced.
2: It's an interesting thing because when you look at the location in which it is found, we speak often about how difficult Turkey is. How does a country which is getting increasingly sort of closed to the outside world, how does it deal with publicising what is clearly a very important piece of history that's been unearthed?
4: Yeah, this is actually really interesting because in the time when I was based in Turkey, it became quite clear that because of the kind of ideological bent of the government, which is Islamist, they were far more interested in archaeological finds that were to do with Islamic history than to do with anything else. But of course, Anatolia is basically the crossroads of the world. It's have civilization after civilization after civilization. You scratch just beneath the surface anywhere in Turkey and you come up with stuff, right? Every time they want to build a new metro line in Istanbul, it gets delayed for like 10 years because they're unearthing sort of bits of ships and whatever else. So I think it is quite interesting that this, which is obviously a pre-Islamic history, is being sort of showcased by the government in this way. I think that's very, very interesting. But of course, Turkey is, again, not a lot of things change. This part of the world is still probably the most competed over piece of soil in various forms, whether that be war, whether that be through trade agreements, whether that be through, energy pipelines. It's still the centre of the world.
2: Anna Lucinda Smith, thank you so much for joining me in the studio. Thanks also to Juliet Lindley over in Zurich. And thanks to our producer and studio engineer in London, Mariella Bevan, as well as Desiree Bandley at Managing Sound over in Zurich. Monocle on Saturday returns next weekend. I'm Emma Nelson. We'll be back with Monocle on Sunday tomorrow. But for now, goodbye. Thanks for listening. Have a good weekend.

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5: Coming up in a little while on Monocle Weekend with me, Emma Nelson, we have The Stack. First, though, let's have some music from France. This is Lord Funk and Moa.

0: That's one from Sweden. I should say that's Svea. 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
0: Not long now until Fernanda Augusta Pacheco brings us the latest from the printed world in the stack. But first, let's head to France for music from Crystal Murray.

0: You are listening to Monocle Radio in association with Chanel Watches. The strength of the Calibre 12.1 manufacture movement lies in its uncompromising robustness. Yet it is the infinite smoothness with which it delivers the seconds that guarantees the J12's flawless chronometric precision. Visible behind is a perfectly circular oscillating weight and 191 meticulously assembled components reflecting the prowess of the Calibre 12.1, the embodiment of Chanel's watchmaking excellence with understated strength. Chanel Watches, official timekeeper of Monocle Radio.
1: It's 1800 in Tokyo, 11 a.m. in Berlin, 10 a.m. here in London, and 4 a.m. in Chicago. That's the time on Monocle Radio, brought to you by Chanel Watches. Hello there from Midori House in London. It's Emma Nelson here. Welcome to Monocle Weekends on Saturday, the 26th of September. Very shortly, we have a brand new episode of The Stack. This week, Fernando Augusto Pacheco shares highlights from the Arab Media Summit and AD France celebrates French style. Plus, we'll hear from the team in Zurich throughout the day as they're going through the new collections from South Tyrol at the Autumn Market. First, though, a look at the headlines. OpenAI, the maker of ChatGPT, has warned dozens of global institutions that their websites may have been affected by its artificial intelligence agents acting improperly. The company says the AI technology used what it said were extreme means to obtain information from the likes of governments and universities. Iran's foreign minister says his country has offered the US a plan that could reopen the Strait of Hormuz to maritime navigation within a week. Tehran has passed the plan to Washington. The news organization CNN has been blocked from traveling with President Trump on a visit to Tennessee this weekend. It's a new move to restrict coverage by the network. Last week, Mr. Trump banned CNN and two other outlets from the White House, but a judge ordered their access should be restored. On the second day of his visit to France, Pope Leo will celebrate Mass today in the centre of Paris. An altar has been built on the Place de la Concorde. And those are the headlines on Monocle Radio. It's time for The Stack.
2: Hello and welcome to The Stack. This week we have a few interviews from the Arab Media Summit for you and an interview with the head of editorial content for AD France. Enjoy the show.

0: From Midori House in London, this is The Stack, 30 minutes of print industry analysis, and I am Fernando Augusto Pacheco. We start the show in Paris to speak with the head of editorial content for AD France, Marina Emonet. Their latest September-October issue is dedicated to French style, and it features the homes of various incredible fashion designers. Here's my conversation with Marina about the issue and how the design scene in Paris is booming.
1: The September-October issue is really important for us. We know also how powerful September fashion issues can be, especially within Condé Nast. And I have to say that it's the most awaited issue during the year for our readers and also the market. Since last year, we decided to twist a bit this thematic about the France, adding a fashion dimension.
0: And it's fantastic. I mean, the type of people you had in the issue, you have Stefano Pilati and many others. I wonder if you can give us an introduction about some of the amazing stories, you know, especially from people in the fashion world.
1: Yeah. This year, we decided to push this dialogue between fashion and design further. So we went into fashion designers' homes, like the apartment of Arnaud Vaillant and Sébastien Meyer from Copernic, and also in the apartment of Julien de Senna. And the idea was also to understand how their creative high translates into the way they live. So it was, yes, the brief of this issue. I think in this case, you are no longer looking at the collection. You are looking at the objects they carry, shoes, the furniture they collect, the spaces they create for themselves. Yes, it was really important to see the way they live in these spaces.
0: And it's interesting when you see, you know, a designer's house, you know, for all those amazing brands, you can see like, oh, maybe he's inspired perhaps by some of the objects in their house, right? So I think it's such an interesting interconnection between fashion and design here, right?
1: Yes, exactly. You can see also many personal things. For example, in the apartment of the duo of Copernic, you have also the bags prototypes and the books. So it's really inspiring. And Julien de Senna, I really like this space because it's a brutalist apartment. You have this green carpet everywhere, and it's not so common. So you can see also his personal interest, you know, for contrast and for a strong statement also is in his own space.
0: Marina, I just want to ask about the French DNA of AD France. Of course, Condé Nast has international titles around the world, but it is quite remarkable reading AD France. It is very much sometimes dedicated to the French design. Of course, it does have international stories, but I think it's super nice because then if you're reading AD France, you're having like a different look. It's not just a translation from other ADs, right?
1: Yes, exactly. Thank you. We have a different model in France. We have only 6 regular issues, plus 2 special issues, one for decoration and one for design, and with the AD 100 list, of course. Our regular issues are really, we really like to highlight more the interior designers and French ones, but also international names. The decors in France are really strong, I think. We have a great network at AD, so we can also easily share projects between us. So the base is really French, but sometimes we can add some projects from the other ADs. For example, in the September-October issue, thanks to AD Middle East, we were able to publish the interior of Elisab in Beirut. And same with AD Italy, we published the interior of Stefano Pilati in Berlin. I like the way we are all working together as a big international team. But of course, we are always trying to keep our French DNA. And also, we really like, it's really important for us to highlight emerging talents. So in March, April, we have a special young talents. This one is more local. We try to highlight French talents in interior design, but also in design.
0: And Marina, in general, how do you see the design scene in France? Because of course we hear fashion, you know, a lot of people are moving to Paris as well, not just French. There's a lot of kind of young people, they want to be there. And I feel the design scene, there's so many events this month as well, Maison Objet and many
1: yes.
0: others. So the city's kind of booming when it comes to that sector, right?
1: I agree. I think there is an incredible history of craftsmanship, architecture and decorative arts in Paris. But at the same time, the city keeps attracting new talents and new influences. And we have also many rendezvous, you know, in Paris, because, of course, we have Maison et Objet and the Paris Design Week. But we have also our Basel with Design Miami Paris now. We have the PAD. I heard that maybe you know this fair, it's Collectible Fair in Brussels. And I heard that they will come in Paris next year. So we have so many rendezvous and with also this fairs mix, you know, established names with emerging talents. So it's interesting to see this mix. Like, for example, the PAD, now they are opening the doors for also less established galleries. I'm thinking, for example, the Eco Gallery or Maison Intègre. So it's really interesting to see this mix.
0: Merci, Marina. The September-October issue of AD France is out now. Last week, the Monaco radio team broadcasted live from the World Trade Center for the Arab Media Summit, taking the temperature of the region's largest media gathering. We'll play a selection of those interviews on this week's Stack. We start with Philip Chetwynd, Global News Director for AFP.
2: Interesting news cycle, particularly in this region over the last 6 to 7 months. As a newswire based out here in the region, how important have you found storytelling and storytelling for an audience which is growing where it gets its news from day by day and maybe not necessarily full trust with news organizations around the world?
3: Yeah, absolutely. I mean, the key thing for us, I think, especially in a world dominated by social media and the virtual world, is to have people on the ground to be documenting things as they happen and to come with the proof, the nuts and bolts that shows people things that are happening. And in that world in which we live, that's what we double down on, really trying to put more people on the ground, trying to have more elements that show that you're really telling the stories from the ground and people can see what's happening.
2: There's been some difficulties that some journalists have faced in reporting here in the UAE, and it's been widely reported where the media authority here has kind of clamped down on, yeah, you know, taking images, posting them on social media. Some cameramen, maybe some senior journalists as well, have had to be kind of taken in and questioned as a result. How do you as a news organization not only protect your journalists on the ground, but also deal with that contention whereby you need to be on the ground to report the facts and show what's going on, but yep, there may be some constraints?
3: Yeah, I mean, this is a global trend. So we have, I would say, a huge rise globally in the amount of restrictions, arrests, detentions and so on of our staff on the ground. We've had quite a few incidents in this latest conflict, some in Dubai, some in other areas. And we engage robustly with the authorities wherever they would be. We understand when countries are at war, there are going to be changes of rules, restrictions. But we really make the point that in the long-term interests, it's important that there is that kind of transparency. And it's incredibly important for the region, it's incredibly important for Dubai, that this place remains somewhere where people can work freely and where people can do their job. So that tension exists, but we're pretty robust in the way that we push back on that.
4: I mean, is there an argument, do you think, that social media realm that you allude to has actually made legacy news organizations such as yours more vulnerable to that kind of restraint and or crackdown? Because obviously trying to restrain or restrict social media is like stamping on mercury, but an organization such as yours is visible and it's targetable example, and if you want to make an example of somebody, that's the easy high-profile option.
3: Yeah, I mean, I think what we try to put forward is that really part of the work we do is to take that massive content out there and try to come down with the stuff that's credible and true and real. And increasingly, that's what our clients want from us, to navigate through this tide of like social media and media content to come up with the things that are correct and true. So I think one of the things we'd push back on the authorities is to say, look, better to have things that are being ethically produced by professional journalists, which you can count on as being correct, and it makes the difference with social media. But you're right, there is one big ecosystem of information now, which you get credible information in there, you get social media in there, and of course you get an enormous amount now of artificial intelligence-generated slop as well, and that's what people have to navigate through to find the news. You
4: know? On that subject, and this is wishful thinking on my part dressed up as a question, but do you anticipate or perceive any possible swinging back of the pendulum as people start to understand that roughly 9/10 of what they see on social media is nonsense?
3: I think we're seeing that, actually. It's quite interesting. Certainly from our clients, the thing that has really changed is people really are lost in this. There's so much stuff that is untrue, made up, manipulated. And so people are desperate for things that you can actually say, well, this is correct. And so that's really one of the priorities we're working on. How can you really watermark content so that people can click on it and see and know that it's real? Very simple. And I think that's really a priority for everybody involved in the information ecosystem.
2: Can I ask, Phil, a bit about whether there is any fear involved? Not particularly just here in the UAE, but in reporting in other parts of the world as well, because we've seen some instances as well, and this isn't just around restrictions, but whereby news organizations have reported on stories and governments have been very quick to come out the block, call them out for that particular storytelling, and actually, you know, in their words, fact check it, and in some instances, completely dismiss that story. Is there a fear of reporting in places like this and a worry that that kind of situation may happen?
3: Again, I think what's interesting, we have a global footprint, and these tensions on the media at the moment, the pressures on the media really are global. Could be Latin America, could be the Gulf, could be parts of Asia. There is a tension and a pressure there. It means you cannot get things wrong. If you're imprecise or you get things wrong, you open the door. And you can be honest in your mistakes, but you open the door and it puts tremendous pressures on people. So my overall view, this is a period where the quality of journalism has been very high, mainly because people are under so much pressure that they don't want to make little errors that will, you know, that will really put them in difficulty. But there's a lot of pressure on media worldwide.
0: Thank you, Philip. We move along now to Mark Thompson, Editor-in-Chief for Gulf News.
2: It's been a very interesting 7 months for news organizations here in the region, and particularly the UAE being very central to the whole conflict over the last few months. Just tell us a bit about what it's been like in the newsroom for you guys on the ground reporting on this conflict.
5: Yeah, so it all started on February the 28th. I was in Dubai Mall, got a phone call saying something has started. Couldn't find my car for an hour, so that was kind of a bad start for me. But from there, really straight into the office, and I don't think we left the office for 3 months. Obviously, pretty intense coverage. And we just thought it was really important for us to be present at that time. So all the management team in the office. And then it was just about the constant updates. So we had a live blog going all the time. And just everyone knows kind of that balance between, you know, you've got AI coming at you, you've got social media, you've got videos and photos and everything else. And our big focus was actually, we just said from the start, we may not be first, but we want to be right. And that was kind of the stance we took through the whole thing.
4: Did you have a plan in place before February about here is what we would do if it all goes very south very quickly?
5: Honestly, no. We did not. I'm very lucky in that all the newsrooms that I've worked in have always been very good at this. There's something about people who work in news who just thrive off the adrenaline, and it's very much that everyone just jumps in.
4: Because that would sort of seem to reflect the idea that the UAE had of itself as a safe place where we don't need to worry about events like that.
5: Yeah, I think so. I mean, the world changes all the time. We didn't know that COVID was going to come. Mm-hmm. We didn't know this was going to happen. And I think a lot of life is just how you react to situations. And I was just really impressed by the team that they all jumped in. 24/7 coverage. We had a lot of holidays and loo days to catch up on afterwards, which is a challenge. But yeah, just really happy that we were there, present, and the team just jumped into it. And I think they also felt that they were doing it not just as journalists, but actually as people that live in the UAE, and felt they had a

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1: You can read a ship, you know, we do about 10 million unique users a month up to 50 million unique users a month. So that's a lot of people when the population here is only 12 million. And they were coming really at that time for live updates. So the notifications that were coming through, what was happening, anything that sparked on social media, we could see people coming directly to us to verify and check it. That, interestingly, has moved with time. So over the last few months, obviously, the interest has waned somewhat, which is a good thing because it means that things are quieter. We obviously see the spikes when things do start again. But what we've seen is that people have moved from wanting those instant updates to actually they want daily summaries. We're finding that there's a lot of information. You know, Iran's done something, something's happened in Yemen, something happened in Saudi. What people are looking for is a very quick, broken down, but still high value summary of what's happened that day, because we just don't have the time anymore to be reading 10, 20 articles.
2: But does that enable you to still do analysis within news, or is it just giving bite-sized news updates of what's happened, or can you do in-depth stuff as well?
1: Yeah, definitely. We are very lucky, got a good team, and a guy called Stephen who every day he's really been focusing on what we call explainers, trying to break down all of those headlines into something that's more palatable and that you can actually just take 5-10 minutes out of your day to read and understand. And with that comes, I mean, in all this, it's a little bit of guesswork because, you know, educated guesses, but who knows what is really going on behind closed doors and everything else. So we have to try and take our view of what was happening at that time.
3: On that subject, was there, especially during the first weeks of the crisis, when it was clear that the UAE is now in a situation of conflict and no one really knows how this is going to end, was there any direct chafing between Gulf News and other titles between what they wanted to report and what it might have been made clear that you couldn't report?
1: Yeah, I don't think everyone really made clear what we couldn't report at the time. It was more trying to take a view on what was the right thing to report at the time, the sensible thing to report. And I think looking around, obviously I speak to other editors in the UAE and I think everyone followed the same guidance and the same kind of rules. Obviously, some of us take different views or maybe greater risks here and there, but I think in general we all kind of follow the same line.
4: Thank you very much, Mark. And here is our third and final interview from the Arab Media Summit. It is a conversation with Yaroslav Trofimov, Chief Foreign Affairs Correspondent for The Wall Street Journal.
3: Yaroslav, we have to obviously start by talking about what has happened in the UAE these last 7 or 8 months. So this is, by my count at least, the second time war has come to where you live. What have you made of how the UAE has responded to it?
5: Well, you know, it was quite a strange feeling sitting on my balcony in Dubai and hearing the familiar sound of the Iranian Shahed drones outside the natural habitat. Luckily, the UAE, unlike Ukraine, has vast resources when it comes to air defenses, including defenses against ballistic missiles that were raining on this country in large amounts in March and April. And I think it was a surprise also for the people of Dubai, just for the people of Kyiv in 2022, to be under attack. Most people in the UAE have never thought that the war would reach the shores. And I must say, it was calm, and there was no panic, despite, you know, the headlines you would see. There was no mass exodus of people other than influencers and tourists. Fair enough. I mean, tourists, you know, probably didn't pay to watch missiles overhead, and the society continued to function properly. So I was here throughout that time, and I must say that the UAE coped pretty well with this. And you see now that life has come back to normal, and we're not seeing any catastrophic consequences for the economy. And, you know, the rents haven't fallen significantly, you know, businesses as usual. And even throughout the war, supplies continued. You could still get your freshly flown Hokkaido scallops in the supermarket.
3: And did you get the impression that the authorities here had thought about what they would do if this happened? Because I think any conflict, when it begins, is always at least kind of a surprise to the people who are in the middle of it. But much like Russia's full-scale invasion of Ukraine in 2022, this doesn't come entirely out of a clear blue Middle Eastern sky. The UAE must have considered what happens if Iran does turn on us.
5: Well, they're clearly prepared by buying large amounts of Patriot and THAAD interceptors. And so that piece was there, and that piece was crucial. I think, if I'm not wrong, by official statistics, only one person was killed in Dubai throughout that whole period, in the city of Dubai. I mean, more were killed in the country. And that

0: was by fallen debris from an intercepted missile. And so the damage that would have been done without these interceptors would have been probably catastrophic. So that was prevented. So clearly that piece was there. Now, did anyone expect Iran to fire more missiles and drones at the UAE than at Israel, for example? Probably not. And so I don't think the expectation was that in the very first hours of war, the UAE would bear the brunt of these attacks. But given the circumstances, it was prepared.
1: What are you making of how the UAE authorities, though, are adjusting to possible long-term changes to their situation? Because as you suggested earlier, this has always been the part of the Middle East which has been and has sold itself as this is the place where nothing bad happens. This is the place that's calm and quiet and functional and orderly and everybody's safe. And first of all, they discover quite brutally that that's not true. And now there's also the possibility that they are to some extent trapped on the wrong side of the entrance to the Strait of Hormuz.
0: So on the second half of your question, the UAE did invest in this pipeline to Fujairah, the port on the right side of the Strait of Hormuz, that's now carrying about 2 million barrels of oil per day, which is the bulk of the UAE exports. And so they're actually, giving the rise in the price of crude oil, they're not losing any money from oil exports compared to what was there before the war. And that's a fundamental of the economy. And they're expanding this pipeline, and they're sort of safeguarding the storage areas from future attacks. And I think for now, they're able to offset the impact of the closure of Hormuz, at least when it comes to crude oil exports. Obviously, other shipping is also affected, but that's less of an importance. And so I think, yes, the image of Dubai as a place where nothing ever happens will never be the same. And that may affect some people in the West, but I think, you know, there are more people in the world than in the West. And if you look at the map, it's probably still the place of opportunity for people anywhere from, you know, Uzbekistan to Nigeria. Because if you are something that you often hear in Dubai, if you are a doctor in India or an engineer in Egypt, or an architect in Uzbekistan, and you want to work in your profession in a place that pays high wages and gives you an opportunity, this is the place, because where else are you going to go? You're not able to do it in Europe. You're definitely not able to do it in America anymore. And if you even end up in Europe and America, you will probably not be able to work in your profession. And so, in a way, Dubai now is kind of playing the role that New York was playing 100 years ago, the city of dreams for a lot of people in poor parts of the world that are also not immune to violence. And so, yes, you know, some English influencers were scared and ran away when the missiles started flying. But, you know, my neighbors from Lebanon or from Ukraine or from Iran, for that matter, you know, did not, because they've seen it all before and much worse.
1: I mean, you mentioned America there, and we have seen President Trump's Middle East advisor hustling back and forth out the front of our booth a couple of times. What's your read on the extent to which that relationship may have been somewhat strained, that the United Arab Emirates and other Gulf states might be seething at the United States along the lines of, it was fine, and you've done this, now you've got to get us out of it?
0: Well, you know, they may be privately very unhappy, but seething only gets you so far. Problem is that it's kind of like the Europeans too, right? The Europeans are also very unhappy with the Trump administration and its policies, but they have no other alternative, because at the end of the day, what the Gulf states need is more and better air defenses. They need weapons for their air forces. They need more aircraft. They need more drones. And where are they going to get it? And so I think this dependency on U.S. technology mitigates any frustrations that they have with this current administration, which is also not forever. And I think, It's clear that to the Europeans and to the Arab allies that, you know, you can't really take President Trump at his word, that he changes his mind many times a week. And yet the strategic relationship is not going to be undermined by that significantly, just simply for lack of alternatives. That doesn't mean that at the same time the Gulf states are not trying to diversify their relationships, and also in part because of the problems with the military industrial base in the U.S. that is just not able to manufacture enough of these weapons, especially Patriot missiles. And so you have new relationships with Turkey, with countries like Ukraine, that is providing drones both for the Saudi Arabia and the U.S., some of the UAE companies. And obviously with South Korea, which has positioned itself as another important security provider.
1: Just finally then, if it is the case that the United States remains important to the Gulf States and that the Gulf States still sees the United States as a pillar of their security, do you think they are, or perhaps do you think they should be worried that maybe the United States doesn't see them as important as the United States might once have?
0: Well, I mean, I think it's clear to everyone in the world that the U.S. is no longer able to project this kind of influence and power that it used to, be it in the Middle East, be it in Asia, or be it in Europe. Mm. And in part, we have seen it because of the performance of the U.S. military in Iran. We see it through the depletion of U.S. Weapon stocks. We are seeing a very clear example now. You know, we used to worry, analysts in the world, strategists used to worry, will the U.S. be able to fight a two-front war against China and Russia? Well, now the question is the U.S. able to fight a two-front war against Iran and the Houthis?
2: Thank you very much, Yaroslav. And that's it for this week's show. My thanks, as ever, to our editor, Jack Jewers. Any comments or queries, feel free to write to me, Fernando, at fpandmonaco.com. 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You've been listening to The Stack. I'm Fernando Augusto Pacheco. Until next time, it's goodbye from me.
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3: In a little while on Monocle Radio, we're going to have, well, a good hour or so of excellent music. We've got tunes from Brazil, from the United Kingdom, from Sweden and from France. Plus, we'll look at the papers too. First, though, let's have some music from the USA. This is Julieta Venegas. Estas

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0: Hello there, it's Emma Nelson here. Hope you're enjoying your weekend wherever you are. We're checking in with the autumn market in Zurich all day today. So that's still to come. First, though, some music from Hoje.

0: Venezuela's Eka there. You're listening to Monocle Radio. It's nearly 11 a.m. here in London. We'll have a look at the news and the newspapers in a little while.
1: You're listening to Monocle Radio in association with Chanel Watches. The silhouette of the J12 watch sets itself apart with its clean, precise lines. Yet, once worn, it is its softness that stands out. Polished with diamond powder, the highly resistant ceramic that adorns it entirely feels as smooth as silk against the skin. A sensory appeal painstakingly perfected for over a quarter of a century that reveals the watchmaking excellence of Chanel. An invincible softness that becomes one with whomever wears it. Chanel Watches, official timekeeper of Monocle Radio.
0: It's 1900 in Seoul, midday in Zurich, 11 a.m. here in London and 3 a.m. in Vancouver. That's the time on Monocle Radio, brought to you by Chanel Watches. Hello there from Midori House in London. It's Emma Nelson here. Welcome to Monocle Weekends on Saturday, the 26th of September. Thank you for your company. Up ahead, we have a full hour of music, and then at midday, Andrew Muller will bring us the Foreign Desk. First, though, a look at the news. OpenAI, the maker of ChatGPT, has warned dozens of global institutions that their websites may have been affected by its artificial intelligence agents acting improperly. The company says the AI technology used what it said were extreme means to obtain information from the likes of governments and universities. Iran's foreign minister says his country has offered the US a plan that could reopen the Strait of Hormuz to maritime navigation within a week. Tehran has passed the plan to Washington. The news organisation CNN has been blocked from travelling with President Trump on a visit to Tennessee this weekend. It's a new move to restrict coverage by the network. Last week, Mr. Trump banned CNN and two other outlets from the White House, but a judge ordered their access should be restored. On the second day of his visit to France, Pope Leo will celebrate Mass today in the centre of Paris. An altar has been built on the Place de la Concorde. And those are the headlines on Monocle Radio. Quick look at the papers. Well, we head to France because Pope Leo has done the same. He's on day two of a four-day trip, and he has already, he's been to the Élysée Palace, he's been to Notre Dame Cathedral, and he's been to the Stade de France as well. Today, he's celebrating an open-air mass at the Place de la Concorde. 600,000 people are expected, and an altar has been erected as well. It also says that he has visited the Maison Baquita, which is a reception centre for exiled people, making sure that his trip to France is as political as it is statesmanlike. That is what Le Parisien is talking about. Let's have some music now.
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0: Etienne de Crécy and Olivia Mary Lati there on Monocle Radio.
1: I mean, it's one of the best things about owning the brand outright and not having to worry about investors is that, you know, if we want to have girls smoking all over the pyjamas, we can. If we want to, you know, we can do naughty things and we can still have a bit of that rebel spirit.
2: Monocle on Fashion, a global perspective on the fashion and luxury industries on Monocle.

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1: In Zurich, I have to say the weather is incredibly warm, which is fantastic. It feels almost like a summer market more than an autumn market. But a lot of the items on sale today are very autumnal, including we've got wine from Tuscany, in particular a part of Tuscany that's known as Maremma, which is in the southern part. And is actually, this is from the town of Tatti, which is in Massa Marittima. So it's on the coast. And it's a wine label called Sequerciani. I'm joined here by Christina Bloiler. Hello, Christina.
2: Hi.
1: Tell me about Sequerciani. It's a bit hard to pronounce, but go
2: on. Yes, so they're quite a tongue twist, actually. There's a small winery in the Maremma Toscana, the southern part. It's where the hills getting flat toward Rome. So we have a spectacular view from the winery. We see the sea. So our grape face the sea and enjoy the view.
1: The grapes have a sea view, ladies and gentlemen.
2: Lovely. And we are a biodynamic vineyard. We do produce natural wines with a Demeter label on it. Natural wines means that wines that are really close to nature, preserving and respecting what nature is doing, not adding yeast or to ferment, not adding sulfites or chemicals at all.
1: So Demeter is like the highest possible organic certification, am I right?
2: Correct.
1: Very, very strict.
2: Yes, really strict. Like the, if you get an inspection, like you have to be prepared.
1: Right. And I'm wondering where the owners are from.
2: The owner is Rudi Gerber. He is coming. He's a filmmaker, actually. He did last year a lovely film about Tatti, how he found the winery Sequerciani, how he fell in love with the people, with this town, and with the scenery.
1: Right, right.
2: It was about the 90s.
1: Okay, so here's my question. A lot of people, when you say it's natural, organic wine, your critics will roll their eyes and be like, yeah, but like, what does it actually taste of? Talk to me about that, Christina.
2: So the taste, it's like more back to the roots. It's like the white wines reminds of cider sometimes. But there are really different. Every vintage is a bit different, respects what the climate is doing, what the terroir is doing. But the special things of Sequerciani is that, like, the basic, they're like more funky, more young and fruity. But the upper collection, like the red wines, are more evolved, like the Cilegiolo, Sfogliatone, the Punitello. They are more close to the conventional wine. So if you want to try to get into the natural wine, get an idea how it is, it's a really nice approach.
1: Sounds really good. Do they export to
2: Switzerland? They export to Switzerland, of course.
1: The UK?
2: UK as well. And we do Denmark, Sweden, Japan. So we have, and the US.
1: Oh, big, well. Yeah. Big distribution.
2: Yeah, it's quite big. But if you want to come to today, you can taste it at Monocle, at the market.
1: Ladies and gentlemen, please come to the Monocle market and have a taste of Maremman wine. I just wanted to ask you one thing. I'm looking at the labels here. They're very artistic. You've got, I'm wondering who designed the labels, because they're faces and they seem painted. And I would like to know about the artist and where the background to that is from.
2: The designer is called Luca Cagnizzo. It's from Torino. It's quite famous in the natural scene, wine scene. And we decided to give the wine faces because the wines are character and the faces are reflecting the character of the wine.
1: Okay. So Vermentoro is blindfolded.
2: No, it's a 100% Vermentino, but it's our orange, so it's golden. Golden not because of the color. It's like really intense yellow, golden, toward gold. Sure. Plus orange wine, it's like a red, white wine that's made like a red wine. So it gets more texture, more intense, and we use amphors too.
1: Amphors.
2: Yes.
1: Ah, how interesting. And ladies and gentlemen, if you want to go and visit it, it's also a bed and breakfast. You can stay
2: there. Bed and breakfast Agriturismo.
1: Agriturismo. And there's an art foundation.
2: Yes, the art foundation. It's Sequerciani Arte Clima. We now have a new installation by Roman Signer, just launched 3 days ago. I think
1: amazing.
2: So, with Alexander Julie as well, with a sound installation. So if you are there, if you are around,

0: go have a look. Have a look for the winery, the scenery, and the art pieces.
1: There you go, Christina Broiler. Thank you so much from Sicuerciani Winery in Tuscany.
2: Juliet Lindley in a very warm Switzerland now, bringing us all the details from the Monocle Autumn Market. Coming up at midday, we have the Foreign Desk, but I've got a stack of great tunes to play you before then. Let's have a little bit of music from Japan. This is Emmy Mayer.

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5: J'ai pas fait semblant, je te jure. 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

0: Telenova and In the Name of Your Love. It's nearly 1300 in Zurich, where the autumn market is in full swing. Nearly midday here in London. Coming up next on Monocle Radio, The Foreign Desk.
1: You are listening to Monocle Radio in association with Chanel Watches. Inspired by racing yachts, the J12 reconnects with its original inspiration and its original world, water. Both immensely soothing and peaceful, yet capable of unlimited strength. It is this breadth, balance, and singularity that define the intrinsic values of the first unisex sports watch by Chanel. A sensory icon designed to transcend horizons that has shaped the world of watchmaking for more than a quarter of a century. Chanel Watches, official timekeeper of Monocle Radio.
0: It's 2000 in Kyoto, 1300 in Zurich, midday here in London, and 7 a.m. in Boston. That's the time on Monocle Radio, brought to you by Chanel Watches. Hello, that's Emma Nelson here. Welcome back to Monocle Weekend. On Saturday, the 26th of September, it's Emma Nelson here. And in a few moments, Andrew Muller will go through a pivotal moment for Lebanon and the Foreign Desk as the country attempts to rebuild. And then in an hour's time, we have Monocle on Culture. And during the day, we'll be checking in with all the team in Zurich as they have their autumn fair. First, so a look at the headlines in the newspapers. Le Parisien is the headline. It says, Pope's visit to Paris. Leo XIV visits the Maison Baquita, which is a reception centre for exiled people. The paper comments that Leo XIV is a serene, smiling papal figure who has found his place as an international leader. We're seeing a fervour reminiscent of what we experienced 40 years ago with John Paul II. The NZZ in Switzerland says that fuel is now twice as expensive as in the USA or Japan, and one reason is the taxes. Motorists in the country pay more for petrol and diesel than almost anywhere else in the world. High wage and infrastructure costs are only part of the explanation, it says. And La Stampa in Italy says four of the country's soldiers have been injured during a NATO exercise in Latvia. It says they belong to the 11th Bersaglieri Regiment, one of which is in a serious condition. It says a burst of machine gun fire was accidentally fired from an armoured vehicle at another vehicle of the same type that was travelling ahead with its door open. And that's what the papers are talking about today. It's time now to join Andrew Muller for the Foreign Desk.
2: It is commonplace within and without Lebanon to bemoan its chronic chaos and blame those who govern it. It is not an unreasonable response, all things considered, but the grumbling could perhaps occasionally be paused to marvel that anybody even wants to try. To take charge of Lebanon is to take charge of a country for which crisis has been the default setting for at least the last half century. This decade alone in Lebanon has seen one prime minister forced from office by immense protests against corruption and general ineptitude, another resigning after the colossal explosion of a forgotten and neglected cargo of ammonium nitrate destroyed Beirut's port and much more besides, killing hundreds and injuring thousands. There has been a rolling economic crisis described at one point by the World Bank as among the worst in modern history. There was, of course, the same COVID-19 pandemic everyone else had, but exacerbated by Lebanon's wheezing infrastructure and general dysfunction. And there has been war, as Israel's vengeance upon its enemies in the wake of Hamas's massacres of October 7, 2023, included a resumption of hostilities with Hezbollah, the Iran-backed Shia group which has long operated in Lebanon not merely as an armed political party, one capable indeed of outgunning Lebanon's own military, but as an entire parallel state, providing services to its constituents which Lebanon cannot. But there have also, at the ever-present risk of tempting fate, been some grounds for optimism. In early 2025, a new government was corralled under President Joseph Aoun, a former general and commander of the Lebanese Armed Forces, and Prime Minister Nawaf Salam, a former International Court of Justice judge and former ambassador to the United Nations. Salam's cabinet is heavy on politically independent technocrats, though not without concessions to Lebanese political reality. The ministers for health and labour, for example, are both affiliated with Hezbollah. President Aoun has vowed to disarm Hezbollah, reform Lebanon's institutions and economy, and reach some sort of accommodation with Israel. At the recent Arab Media Summit in Dubai, the Foreign Desk spoke to two of the senior Lebanese politicians who currently have their shoulders to this Sisyphean boulder. We spoke to another after we got back. Where do you even start trying to fix Lebanon? Even if Israel has defanged Hezbollah, can Hezbollah really be disarmed? And what happens after the UN's peacekeeping mission folds its tents in December? This is the Foreign Desk.
3: Lebanese people, whether it be inside Lebanon or outside our diaspora, are looking to us to continue to persevere. We have a lot of work to do still.
4: It's not a small change. It's a huge change when the state comes back and declares very clearly that the monopoly of arms has been brought back to its control and its jurisdiction.
5: But at the same time, Hezbollah is not going to commit suicide. So give them the rope.
2: You're listening to The Foreign Desk with me, Andrew Muller. Our first guest is Hanine Sayed, Lebanon's social affairs minister. She has spoken before of her personal stake in making Lebanon functional. Among the victims of the 2020 port explosion was her mother. Prior to joining Lebanon's government, the minister had a long career at the World Bank, specializing in human development and social protection in the Middle East, North Africa, and in Lebanon. Minister, first of all, I was hoping you could give our listeners some sense of what it is like to start a job like yours, as you did in February 2025. When you take on a portfolio like social affairs in Lebanon and look around at everything that needs doing, where do you even begin?
3: Well, that's a very challenging question, but I think there's several layers you have to start. Clearly, yes, a lot of challenges. And the first thing that I did was get a sense of the situation in the country. Even in February 2025, we knew that poverty was high, significantly high. Lebanon was still barely coming out at that time from the 2024 war, Israel's war on Lebanon at the time. And though there was a agreement to stop the war, it was still quite, unstable. So we knew that on the one hand, we still had displacement from the previous war. We knew there was poverty, chronic poverty in the country, in the northern part and eastern part of the country. So you start with that, you know, what are the big challenges that you're going to face as a ministry? And then to understand who are my clients, who it is that we are going to be serving. And then the third very critical thing is looking at my budget to see what kind of resources do I have to be able to help people. And of course, as you can imagine, those sources were quite limited. We had still not gotten out from the impact of the financial economic crisis that hit Lebanon in 2019, 2020. The economy was still reeling from that. The banking sector had not yet been, the necessary reforms had not yet started. So our budget was minimal. So I can go on and on, but you get the idea. You start with the macro and then the ground level, and then you look at your resources and you see that you have a big challenge.
2: But for you personally, how different have you found the experience of working from inside the government? Because, of course, you had decades of experience of working, I mean, elsewhere in the world as well, but certainly with Lebanon in your role at the World Bank. How different is this?
3: Right. So on the one hand, of course, there was some familiarity because this these issues of social policy, human development, poverty, are my expertise. So I was comfortable, of course, with dealing, you know, in that sense, I was dealing with similar issues. But on the other hand, it is very different in the sense that when you work in an institution like the World Bank, you give advice, and sure, you help governments prepare programs, policies, projects, you help provide financing, but ultimately, you're not responsible. You're not in the first line of response to people. When you're in government, you are ultimately responsible. You're on the other side. You have to make sure that things work. So you face much more difficult challenges. Essentially, you're now having to make sure that things happen. You are accountable to the people. Then there's a difference between theory and practice. You realize that a lot of things that I might myself have even advocated as World Bank don't really work when they're on the ground, on the other side. And I can go on and on about that. So that's really, I think, the difference. Yes.
2: How difficult, though, are you, or otherwise, are you finding it to get Lebanon's people to buy into what the new government is trying to do, though? Because obviously, failures of Lebanese governments go back decades and decades and decades. It's a while since I've last been to Lebanon, but I have been a few times, and I have generally found people somewhat weary, suspicious, and cynical about anybody who turns up and says, no, this time it'll work, we can fix it. Are you learning anything about how to get people to buy into what you're trying to do?
3: Yes, of course. I'm learning a lot. I think one keeps on learning. I learned how critical, important communication is. Absolutely fundamental. You could be the best minister or policymaker, and if you don't communicate, it almost has no impact. And you can be not so good, and you're brilliant at talking and communicating. But of course, what I aim to do is to do a lot and to communicate it so people really understand what we're doing, what our objective is, and also to be as transparent as possible about the challenges that you're facing, that the country is facing, I think is something very critical. Now, our government came in with a lot of hope from Lebanese people because starting with the president and then the prime minister, and the members of cabinet, it's kind of a different breed of people that from a long time that has been in government in Lebanon. The prime minister, for example, who was the head of the International Court of Justice, a man of high integrity, same for the president. I don't think there's a single minister who's not an expert in her or his ministry. While we've had for years ministers put, you know, have nothing to do with their portfolio, put in ministries. And so the Lebanese people, and this is almost any Lebanese you talk to, especially a year ago and when we came in, or a year and a half ago, felt that this was a new phase for Lebanon. It still is, despite the challenges and the fact that we had now another war, which is not, it was unexpected. So Lebanese hopes are high that we are a reform-minded government. We have started on that road. We've achieved. Of course, we're not there yet. By all means, we have still a ways to go. And I recall before March 2nd, when this war broke out, we really, each of us as ministers, myself, for example, we had our strategies, we had our reform programs, we were starting, we're moving. And then a war erupts on March 2nd, and you're set back. You are, because you're then, all of a sudden, you're now in emergency humanitarian mode. You're no more thinking development, thinking, you know, the kind of big dreams that we had. But nevertheless, I do feel that Lebanese people, whether it be inside Lebanon or outside our diaspora, are looking to us to continue to persevere. I mean, and in fact, just 2 weeks ago, we got another vote of confidence from Parliament. So we are happy to gain that confidence of people, but we have a lot of work to do still.
2: I mean, you mentioned transparency earlier, and the Prime Minister Nawaf Salam was certainly transparent earlier this month when he said that the reconstruction task now facing Lebanon is, as he put it, beyond the state's current capacity. That may well be the case, but does that not, or could that not be heard as something of a council of despair, the sort of acknowledging that Lebanon can't really do anything much without considerable help from outside?
3: Well, I think it's true that we do need help from the outside. It's not to say that we don't have responsibility and we are trying to allocate whatever we can from our measly budget. Just look at the numbers. The cost of reconstruction for our last analysis is $9.2 billion.
2: Mm-hmm.
3: So this is would stretch any country. So what we did was we phased this out, and we're asking for the initial phase of funding of about $1 billion to be able to at least ensure people go back to their villages into some kind of temporary shelter, homes. And it's very important to be able to help people now fill in that gap that is there, because in the past, when the government or state was absent, basically this opened the door for non-state actors to come in. And we don't want that to happen again. We want this now really for the government, the state, to be able to stand by its citizens and help. And I think increasingly, international community is understanding that. One level of it is about, you know, weapon control or any weapons outside the purview of the government must be brought in to control the government. But at the same time, we also have in the social and economic sphere where the government needs to help people and be by them.
2: But just finally on that thought, specifically the one about weapons control, as you put it, and trying to get the entire country under one unified structure, another milestone slash challenge looming is that on December 31st, the mandate for UNIFIL, the UN peacekeeping force, the interim force, as it was called when it deployed 48 years ago, will be running out. Is that a concern as you look ahead? Are there structures in place that can do what UNIFIL was doing?
3: So yes, it is a concern, the fact that the mandate of UNIFIL will end by the end of this year. We cannot afford a vacuum. As we speak, the Prime Minister and his team are in New York exactly and primarily to get an agreement from all the member states and from for some kind of replacement force, if you will, mm-hmm. under also a UN auspices, because that's important. And yes, it's very important that we do not reach a stage of vacuum by the end of after the end of this year. This is in sense of security, it's important, but also UNIFIL did play an economic role in the South for years, supporting communities and the like. Now, this, of course, we can, part of our recovery plan, we hope that we're able to continue that. But most importantly, it's about the security and the monitoring of violations. So this is the most critical topic right now that the government is and the president is seeking to resolve.
2: That was Haneen Syed, Lebanon's Social Affairs Minister. This is The Foreign Desk. You're listening to The Foreign Desk with me, Andrew Muller. Our next guest is Paul Marcos, Lebanon's Minister of Information, who I spoke to at the Arab Media Summit in Dubai last week. I began by asking about Lebanon's new media laws, which create a new national media regulator and enshrine some support for protection of sources and free expression, but which had nevertheless prompted some pushback from Lebanese journalists.
4: For us, this new law has been a revolution in the media scene. Why? Because it comes to replace an old law that dates 70 years ago and another law that dates 30 years ago. So we had to introduce this change. Was it full and perfect? Nothing is perfect. We have to work on keeping the, let's say, update on this law in order to match and reflect the new changes in the world media.
2: What specific aspects of the media environment in Lebanon did you think needed to be addressed by the new law?
4: I think, for example, the new media tools, like especially the websites, were not tackled by the old law since it was enacted long before their establishment. So it was a need to have such a law, such provisions, legal provisions, to tackle those media, new media tools. it doesn't exist before. Let's say now you have some criteria on how

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1: Like the obligation to publish the reply or the answer back from any complaint.
2: But were you surprised then by the resistance to the new law from journalists? I know that some changes were made subsequently, but certainly there seemed to be a concern on the part of some that this was an attempt to assert government control over the media.
1: I don't agree that there has been an opposition, as you mentioned.
2: Mm.
1: There has been, yes, a few remarks, amongst which my remarks as well, my comments on the law. But nevertheless, it doesn't undermine or discredit the importance of this new media law that has been prepared with the support of UNESCO and other media organizations, whether internationally or locally. We're gonna continue the process of this reform. It never ends, but at least now we have a new law that we can rely on and make any new developments on it.
2: I mean,
1: while this wasn't possible before, since you had a very old platform that you couldn't work on.
2: I mean, there has been at least one attempt, I think I'm right in saying, to police language, this idea that media outlets which may be sympathetic to Hezbollah can no longer refer to them as the resistance. Why was that an important change to make?
1: This wasn't subject to the law.
2: Mm, but this was a decision of yours, though.
1: This was subject to the decision of the government itself at the beginning of March this year, the March the 2nd, where the government met in an exceptional meeting of the cabinet and took such a decision of banning the military actions of Hezbollah. So this was implemented in the media in order not to promote war speech anymore and restrict the expression to only political and social activities of any political party. But the arm is restricted to the state, and the monopoly of arm has to be brought back to the state itself.
2: And you think like that a relatively cosmetic change like that is an important part of doing that? I understand what you're saying about wanting to bring the monopoly of military power back under state control. That's been a fairly clearly stated and quite reasonable ambition of the new government. But do you think a relatively small change like this can be part of that process?
1: It's not a small change.
2: Mm.
1: It's a huge change when the state comes back and declares very clearly that the monopoly of arms has been brought back to its control and its jurisdiction.
2: Well, just to bring this back finally to the future of Lebanese media, how important is it to Lebanon's future that the media be able to operate as independently as possible?
1: Look, there has been many challenges, amongst which mainly the financial challenges.
2: Mm.
1: For Lebanese media tools. But I think although those challenges and difficulties, they are doing good. They can do better, much better, of course. They aim to do much better. Now with the new law, with the new provisions that can also be added to it, they might work in a better climate. But I think this is related also to politics and to the military and securitarian atmosphere, whether in the region or in Lebanon as well. So you cannot, let's say, discard the link that is objectively existing between the political and securitarian atmosphere and the media atmosphere itself.
2: But just do you think the media needs to subordinate itself to those two concerns?
1: I think the Lebanese media tools are working wisely, and they are trying to reconcile between those different interests altogether. And they are doing good. They can and they will, I think, and I hope they will do better with the new law

0: with the exchange of expertise with other friends and organizations amongst the world. And I think now that the law has been issued, the rank of Lebanon can be improved. The journalist Sans Frontières promised us that the rank of Lebanon will improve much more than it has been improving since the beginning of this mandate of the President of the Republic, General Joseph Aoun. It has been improving like over 25 Arab and Asian states. And we look forward to more improvements with this new law.
1: That was Paul Marcos, Lebanon's Minister of Information, speaking to the Foreign Desk at the Arab Media Summit in Dubai. This is the Foreign Desk on Monocle Radio. You're listening to the Foreign Desk on Monocle Radio. Finally, on today's show, we were also visited at our pop-up studio at the Arab Media Summit in Dubai by Elias Abu Saab, Lebanon's Deputy Speaker of Parliament. His occupation of this role is, in some respects, a demonstration of what Lebanon's largely technocratic new government is trying to do. Boussab is the founder of the American University of Dubai, and also what it is up against, in that the Speaker of Lebanon's Parliament is, as it has been since 1992, Nabi Berri, now 88, long-serving leader of Amal, once a rival militia to Hezbollah, now a sort of Shia ally. Starting with the easy question, I began by asking how far Lebanon currently is from reaching any kind of agreement with Israel. Representatives from the two countries are supposed to meet next month in Rome.
2: Well, we were supposed to meet. Now, it got postponed. It got postponed because we are not sure if the Israelis are ready to move with the talks, especially that their election is coming up. In few months, in few weeks. And we believe that Prime Minister Netanyahu right now is going to postpone any kind of solution to stay showing the strength that you know, he was trying to show in the war that he did and his presence in Lebanon. And so the last thing he wants, in my opinion, is to go and say, okay, I'm withdrawing from a land in Lebanon or what have you. So he will probably stay stiff until after the election, and that's why the discussion got postponed. As he clearly said, after the first time we signed and something similar to an MOU, which we don't know still until today whether it's an MOU or it's a framework or what is it. But the next day after he signed, he went publicly to say, I don't care about what was signed. I will not implement any of that. We will not withdraw from Lebanon. So we thought that, you know, probably he needs more time. And the U.S. administration also is coming up to an election, midterm election, and they will not be putting pressure on Israel to move in this direction. So we have to wait.
1: So you don't think anything is all that likely to shift in between now and both the Israeli and U.S. elections?
2: No, I believe that this would be try to pass some time, keep the situation as it is. We're trying to avoid the, you know, escalation. But at the same time, we have to wait. We have to contain as much as we can what's happening. Now it's in the southern part of the south of Lebanon.
1: Yeah.
2: We're trying to keep it there, and hopefully it will remain there until after the elections to see how serious these talks can be.
1: But in that interim, does it feel to you that Lebanon has any agency? Are there things you can do to move this process along by yourself, even if Israel and the United States are paying more attention elsewhere?
2: Move the talks, the discussion?
1: The situation in general, with specific reference to the disarmament of Hezbollah, which I know is something that the new Lebanese government has committed itself to. Is that something that is doable on Lebanon's own terms with Lebanon's own resources?
2: This is something that the Lebanese government has decided, and most of the Lebanese have already discussed and agreed that we should be moving with the disarmament, and only according to our constitution, there should be no arms except in the hands of the Lebanese armed forces. And there's no way that we can go back to a different situation. How do we convince Hezbollah that it's time now to implement our constitution and to give all the arms to the Lebanese armed forces would be what How can we get guarantees that the Israelis, after we, you know, they submit their arms, that the Israelis will not come and attack, they will not occupy the land, they will not, try and take our natural resources. So we need this assurance, and that assurance needs external forces like the United States government, the Europeans, and other countries.
1: I'll come back to the question of those external players, but I'm asking you about this because prior to becoming Deputy Speaker, you were, of course, Minister for National Defence. You're talking in terms of Hezbollah agreeing to give up their weapons. Is there no prospect of the Lebanese armed forces making Hezbollah give up their weapons?
2: I don't, to be quite honest with you, I don't see that we can do that by war, by force. However, we will use diplomacy and we will use, discussions. And I think we can convince Hezbollah if we get the guarantees that the Israelis would give up their interest in any part of the land of Lebanon or the natural resources. If we have those guarantees, and right now the West and the United States and our Arab friends are all saying that we will stand by Lebanon when that happens, but we will not do or help Lebanon as far as the Hezbollah is armed. So we have, it's like, which one is first, the chicken or the egg? We disarm Hezbollah now, and then the Israelis may come back and say, we will occupy your land, or we get assurances that, you know, this will end, the occupation will end, and the Israelis will have no interest in occupying or taking any of our natural resources. So I think there is a roadmap that we can put in place, and I will not, I will be quite frank with you. It is being discussed right now. A roadmap is being discussed. I am aware of part of it. I know what is happening. How do we disarm Hezbollah in the southern part of Lebanon first? What would the Israelis give up in return? And then if it's serious, and that I'm talking disarming this time, not by, go look for something. Is Hezbollah willingly letting you know their maps, their presence, their areas, and willingly telling you, I'm giving up the arm in this area, and then move to the other part of Lebanon to continue. But that would require a step from the Israeli side. I don't think they're ready right now before the election to do it.
1: But is there also not a key conundrum in there that I understand how these propositions interlock, that disarmed Hezbollah means that Israel acknowledges that it no longer has any particular interest in occupying any of Lebanon's territory. How do you bring that about, though, without making it look like Hezbollah have handed Israel a massive victory, which I'm guessing is not something Hezbollah would be keen to do? This needs to be framed in a way that Hezbollah won't feel like they're being made to look like they're surrendering.
2: I don't think they will be showing that they surrendered. They will have to show that they have freed land, returned prisoners, Israelis' commitments that they will not attack Lebanon. That's what I said when I spoke about a framework. So it must include what the Israelis would do for that. Now, if that doesn't happen, the resistance can take different kinds of resistance. I think one of the biggest mistakes is that Hezbollah built themselves as an army. And they became like, another strong, organized
1: State within a state,
2: yeah, or an army. If that continues, the occupation continues in Lebanon, and the Israelis still showing interest in occupying parts of Lebanon, we may see or we may witness the old way of resistance, which is an organized group, not big, no headquarters. You'll find them making small operations against the presence of the Lebanese army, like in the 80s, early 80s. So the Lebanese people will not give up their land. And the Lebanon will be united at that point to resist the occupation of Israel. That's if Hezbollah accepts that they are no longer an armed force and they are an army within an army. So if Hezbollah give up the arms and the Israelis still want to occupy Lebanon, we may see that the Lebanese people in general, unified, are going to start resisting their occupation. And it is by law. It is by the UN Constitution. It is by law that we do that. So that's why I think the Israelis will have to give up the land if the excuse of the arms of Hezbollah is gone. Let's say Hezbollah is disarmed, the Lebanese army is in control of the country, there will be no excuse for Israelis to remain in our country.
1: Just finally, and it's, I'm trying to be optimistic here, do you think this is potentially a hopeful moment? Because Hezbollah obviously are greatly weakened versus what they were 3 or 4 years ago by one factor or another. Iran is currently consumed with the conflict it is conducting with the United States. Is there a possibility, if those outside partners that you were talking about earlier really focus on Lebanon and put some proper effort into making this happen, that it can be made to happen, even perhaps if Israel is not minded to cooperate?
2: The answer, quite simply, is yes. I see hope. I think it can happen for the reasons you just mentioned. Iran is not the same. Hezbollah is not the same. But at the same time, Hezbollah is not going to commit suicide.
1: Mm.
2: So give them the rope. You know, they're ready, they want to move to a different state, but they're not going to commit suicide. You want to achieve a goal like the West, the Arab countries, the United States, by having Lebanon controlled only by the, you know, by the government and by the Lebanese armed forces, then talk and give a rope to those who have the arms. And I think this can happen with the guarantees, and I see that we're going in that direction.
1: That was Elias Abu Saab, Lebanon's Deputy Speaker of Parliament, speaking to us at the Arab Media Summit in Dubai earlier this month. That's it for this episode of The Foreign Desk. We'll be back next week. And look out for The Foreign Desk Explainer, available every Wednesday. The Foreign Desk was produced by Anita Riota and Lily Austin. The Foreign Desk Explainer was produced this week by Christy O'Grady. Thanks also this week to Hassan Anderson, Inzamam Rashid and Steph Chungu. 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Until next time, goodbye.

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0: Well, it may be sunny in lots of parts of the world, but there's an autumnal feel at Dufourstrasse in 90, the home of Monaco in Zurich. And that is because we have the autumn market. And in charge of reporting from the ground is Juliet Linley. Juliet, hello, what's going on?
5: Thank you, Emma. Everything is going wonderfully here at the Autumn Market in Zurich. And I have to tell you, I'm joined now by a lovely lady. Her name is Martina Drexel. She is from Merano. She's actually from Bolzano. She's a designer, but she works out of Merano. And it's the company is Pattern House. And this is phenomenal because they have beautiful cushions for sale. They're all the same size. They're all rectangular. They're made from different materials, whether alpaca, cashmere, wool. But most importantly, the people making them together with Martina in this beautiful atelier in Merano are people with severe mental health issues, from schizophrenia, psychosis. Some of them are bipolar, but they are all joined by this desire to create. And it's a very therapeutic form of artistry. And I'm here now with Martina. Martina, welcome.
6: Hello.
5: It's so good to have you here. Can you just describe for me some of these very colorful cushions that are right here in front of us and the different textures they have?
6: Well, each cushion is one of a kind and bears the hand signature of the person that makes it. So every participant of the laboratory creates, designs his own pattern, draws it, and then transfers it to fabric with through embroidery. We work with no technique, so there are no skills required. Some person enters our workshop and within 2 minutes can start to work, which is very, very important because we have participants that come from the house where the laboratory is situated, or we have people that come from outside. And some people stay for 1 day, 2 days, or even for a year. So the method I developed had to be adapted to all the situations and to all kind of different mental health situations as well. And the most important thing, that everybody is successful. So whoever starts working will be successful unless he finishes.
5: If they don't finish, then they're not successful, but otherwise...
6: Everybody finishes.
5: Everybody
6: that
5: finishes.
6: That is part of the rehabilitation method. The important thing is when you start doing something, the people that come to the workshop, they really have a long track record of rejection, of failure, of things that didn't go well, of conflicts and a lot of difficulties. So whatever we offer them to do, it must be successful. They must succeed. So everything is organized in very simple steps, easy to follow step, but within the restraints, with a lot of possibility of creativity.
5: I love this combination of therapy, of creativity, and then you're also selling them. And if I look at these products, I'm not just buying them because I know the story behind it. These are beautiful, high-quality products. And you, walk me through, who are the people buying them and where are they for sale?
6: When I started the project, for me it was very important, for one hand, to create a workflow that is beneficial to whoever attends the workshop. And on the other hand, in order to show the recognition, no, the product, I wanted that to be beautiful. I mean, beautiful and special enough that people would buy it. You know, context is always everything. If I take a cushion and I place it in a social shop, I need somebody passing by who has trained eyes, who has taste, who recognizes it within different surrounding. So I wanted them to be in a beautiful surroundings, and the people who are buying it, I can, of course, in Merano, I sell them very well, and Linda is fantastic. Linda's
5: from the Monocle shop, yeah, so they're for absolutely sale at the Monocle shop. But
6: and we sell them as well at the Louisiana Museum in Copenhagen, and we sell them very well in hotels in Alto Adige.
5: Thank you so much. This is such a great product with such a great story. Martina Drexler, thank you from patternhouse.org. Beautiful cushions.
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0: Hello there, it's Emma Nelson here, playing you some music for your Saturday. This from Mali is Fatoumata Diawara, joined by Damon Albarn.

0: Victoria Monet on Monocle Radio. 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
1: You are listening to Monocle Radio in association with Chanel Watches. The silhouette of the J12 watch sets itself apart with its clean, precise lines. Yet once worn, it is its softness that stands out. Polished with diamond powder, the highly resistant ceramic that adorns it entirely feels as smooth as silk against the skin. A sensory appeal, painstakingly perfected for over a quarter of a century, that reveals the watchmaking excellence of Chanel. An invincible softness that becomes one with whomever wears it. Chanel Watches, official timekeeper of Monocle Radio.
0: It's 2000 in Chengdu, 1500 in Athens, 1300 here in London, and 9 a.m. in Montevideo. That's the time on Monocle Radio, brought to you by Chanel Watches. It's Saturday the 26th of September. You're listening to Monocle Weekend with me, Emma Nelson, coming to you from London. Welcome. Coming up shortly, Holly Fisher delves into the art of practical sound effects known as Foley on the latest episode of Monocle on Culture. And then we have The Urbanist, and we'll head to Zurich to hear about the special selection of brands from South Tyrol, which are featured in our autumn market in Switzerland. That's all coming up on Monocle Radio. First, so the newspapers. Le Parisien is the headline. It says, Pope's visit to Paris. Leo XIV visits the Maison Baquita, which is a reception centre for exiled people. The paper comments that Leo XIV is a serene, smiling papal figure who has found his place as an international leader. We're seeing a fervour reminiscent of what we experienced 40 years ago with John Paul II. The NZZ in Switzerland says that fuel is now twice as expensive as in the USA or Japan, and one reason is the taxes. Motorists in the country pay more for petrol and diesel than almost anywhere else in the world. High wage and infrastructure costs are only part of the explanation, it says. And La Stampa in Italy says four of the country's soldiers have been injured during a NATO exercise in Latvia. It says they belong to the 11th Bersaglieri Regiment, one of which is in a serious condition. It says a burst of machine gun fire was accidentally fired from an armoured vehicle at another vehicle of the same type that was travelling ahead with its door open. And that's what the papers are talking about today. It's time now for Monocle on Culture.
2: Hello and welcome to Monocle on Culture. I'm Robert Bound. Today's is a theme-busting programme of two halves, entirely designed to be unrelated, except with that bewitching red thread of the broad church that is culture itself. Like what? Well, we're going to start off, as you do, on a farm in a village near Goldberg in Mecklenburg-Western Pomerania in northeastern Germany, to eavesdrop on the Foley farm, where the horse hooves are made of coconut shells and they're harvesting a bountiful crop of homegrown sound effects.
3: Take an object and close your eyes, touch it, put it on the ground, squeeze it, and think about what else could this be.
2: Then we'll meet Sunil Gupta, the Canadian photographer who, when coming of age in Delhi and then moving through London and Montreal, amassed an amazing cache of vivid portraits and street shots that showed changing times and tides and his own gay milieu with exquisite skill. Perhaps there is a link, then, that all this is the recording of real life. It rings true, and both of those are coming up right here on Monocle on Culture. We start today's show in a quiet, unassuming hamlet in the East German countryside where, if you listen carefully, there's a lot of noise being made. Franzi Trütler is founder of The Foley Farm, a purpose-built studio that deals in the art of making sound effects for film, TV and games. Her daily work tasks might include jumping into a pool to make splashing sounds, attaching objects to pieces of wood and bashing them to get the perfect thwack, or stomping about a checkerboard of floor surfaces in order to recreate the footsteps of some of the most famous actors in cinema. But Foley isn't simply recording the object that you can see on the screen. It involves a lot of experimentation and emotion. Foley artists spend years honing their craft, and now Franzi has started a training program at her studio in order to make sure that the skills are passed down to a new generation of filmmakers and sound designers. Producer Holly Fisher recently took part in the school to learn the magical art of Foley.
4: It's a warm Wednesday morning in August, so naturally I'm hitting the pool. It's not quite the summer holiday I'd planned. I thought I'd go to a Greek island or the Italian coast. But instead, I found myself donning a full wetsuit in a uniquely designed water studio in the German countryside.
5: Maybe can you go perform a little closer to the mic?
4: Yeah. On a big screen, I'm watching an image of a boy standing on a platform about to jump in the sea. I hover on the edge of the pool, poised to jump as he does. And 3, 2, 1...
3: Actually, already a very, very good base. So now I wanted to ask you, what would you add?
4: Maybe some noises that sound a bit deeper for underwater. But then I wondered also, would you do like the little bubbles coming out of
3: yes.
4: his nose?
3: So I would do bubbles.
4: Long been fascinated by Foley, which is the reproduction of everyday sounds that are added to films to enhance their audio quality. It's an art that was created by Jack Foley, an American sound effects artist who was working in the film industry in the 1920s when sound was introduced into movie making. It's now a trade of its own, but a slightly mysterious one. I've met Foley artists in the past, and when I ask them the best path to get into it, they don't really have an answer. So when I see that Franzi is operating a 4-day Foley school, I book myself in immediately.
3: I'm Franzi from the Foley Farm. The studio is set in the German countryside between Berlin and Hamburg. And it's very quiet here. We have lots of space. It's like a big playground where we can just really create any sound we want.
4: The Foley Farm has multiple studios. Amongst them is one very large one for the main bulk of their work, one where you can smash things up, and another that contains the large 3-metre-deep custom-built pool to make big water sounds. It also has a long, narrow prop store, which is an Aladdin's cave of thousands of objects used to make sound effects.
3: The prop store. It's very long. Sometimes I'm using a scooter to go to the end just because it's fun. You need so many props, so how to organize them is also very important thing because you don't have time to search for things. You have like metal grids, boxes, tools, tabs, cranks,
6: weapons,
3: baskets, toys,
6: gear,
3: plastic containers,
6: lamps, instruments,
3: spray cans,
6: trolleys,
3: pipes,
6: wheelchair,
3: push chairs,
6: packaging material,
3: chairs,
6: curtains,
3: typewriters,
6: suitcases.
3: Because you can use them for so many things. They're also good resonator objects and they creak, they have leather creaks, or we have vintage suitcases, rolling suitcases, so many suitcases.
4: What have you used a suitcase for that's not a suitcase?
3: A boat. yeah. I was using this.
4: This is like a roof box for your car. You've used that as a boat. Yeah, I can see that.
3: Yeah, and you can use like for seats. Like it's just really also to take an object and to close your eyes, touch it, put it on the ground, squeeze it, and think about what else could this be.
4: We head to the main studio where most of our classes have been taking place this week. In the large square room, there are shelves displaying hundreds of pairs of shoes used for every type of footstep you could imagine. There's a red car parked in one corner that we've been climbing in and out of and slamming the doors shut to make lots of different car noises. On the opposite side, there's a kitchen and a bathroom.
3: It really is about getting fast access to every type of noise. So the kitchen does look a little bit crazy because it has every type of cup, every type of bottle, like very different objects. Not like in your home kitchen where you like to have everything matched, so it's the opposite.
4: One wall has multiple doors attached to it. There's a bucket full of swords. The room is lined with little portals into different audio worlds.
7: When I told people that I was coming here to attend your Foley school this week, multiple people asked me, what's the point in Foley? Why not just record all the sounds when you're making the film? And I wondered if maybe you could answer that question.
3: The reason is, on set, the film team is focusing on catching dialogue as good as possible. So there is no room of catching footsteps and little noises, and lots of sounds are lower level than your voice, and you still want to hear them for cinematic reasons. You want to hear someone touching hair or the leg very softly. So this can't really be caught on a film set, because there are also lots of humming noises, of technical things, and acoustic might not be right. Also, they use sometimes props, like no metal swords. So we would also create swords that are metal and not plastic. So you can just really create a soundscape when you have the sounds well thought and when they help the story. It's actually a very nice feature to add to the dialogue.
4: The main focus of Foley School is to learn about the three pillars of Foley.
3: So the first are the footsteps. Then we have the moves. They're also very important because they glue everything together. They just help the footsteps to give it a little bit more natural feel, because you hear the trousers rubbing or flapping dresses. So you can do a lot with the cloth track. And then there are the spots. If you put a cup down, like it's a typical Foley moment, so you can put it down in maybe 100 different ways.
7: And it's been really fascinating to learn about you when you're putting the cup down. It's the surface, it's the hollowness of the cup, it's the, do you want to attach something to the cup to change its resonance? What does it sound like when your hand meets the cup? What does it sound like when your hand pulls away? You really do these sort of micro dissections on everyday moments. Does that affect your sort of daily life at all?
3: Yes, my walk. I think I'm listening to my footsteps constantly. Okay. It sounds here when I go through a field. I would notice, it's not just the footsteps that touch the ground. Your legs are sliding through the grass. That's actually even louder than the footsteps. Okay, we have our forest pit, which will be changed. Like if there's a forest with lots of leaves, we throw leaves into the pit. This is our normal setting. It's like earth and some natural material.
4: We spend the first day concentrating on footsteps, an integral part of the Foley process. The floor of the large studio is made up of dozens of surfaces.
3: I love the marble. It is shiny and super solid. Then we have rough pine floor. You can hear, like, it would be an old pub.
4: Each one is probably less than 1 meter square. And within these mini stages, you might have to recreate anything from someone creeping around their home to a crowd of people marching through the streets. Or, in our case, two teenagers stealing a car from a petrol station. What we learn very quickly is how much of this job requires us to be actors too.
3: I think it's very, very important to feel every recording, to look at the screen and tell yourself before, I am this person. If you don't do a real performance, it might just sound like doesn't have the power that it can have when you act everything through. If someone is fleeing from something, like running away, you think before, why am I running? So there are like so many types of running. Like, are you running to follow someone? It's maybe more active. It's just really little details that are in there, but some are easier than others. It's true.
7: We've just had a week here and I've had you sort of shouting at me a few times, being like, if someone's stealing your car, believe it.
3: I really liked how you performed the jump with
8: fish jump.
3: Yeah. But also, I also like someone is emerging from water somewhere. Like, that was really
9: good. And also this going down, like you went down the second time, I could really feel above water and underneath water. Are you thinking?
7: This week we've done all sorts of different scenes. Someone shooting a bow and arrow, somebody riding on an exercise bike, and the selection of objects you end up coming out of the prop store with. Always so funny. I think for the exercise bike, we ended up with a unicycle, a basketball, an inflatable boat, a shoe shining machine. and it's not just one sound. It's all about layering up these sounds and really creating these kind of very short soundscapes. Can you just describe that process a little bit and maybe give us some examples of some of the layers you've created to create one single sound before?
3: Mm-hmm. So you can just layer lots of recordings and it's getting bigger. And then if you use a little bit different methods to the recordings, and then somehow magically it just really creates what you see on the screen.
9: Okay, right now we have a close-up shot on a chewing gum machine like we all had in the 80s, I think. The person is putting the coin in, turning a wheel, then the treat is coming out, a little Buddha on a chain, and then he's taking it out of the machine. So that is the full action. We have a vending machine, but it doesn't make the right sound, so we were constructing the machine with resonators and little objects. So I had a Russian calculator for the turning wheel. The flap we did with two metal objects hitting each other. We put the coins into a little box container, and then we layered it all together and it created this complex sound of this chewing gum machine.
7: Seven layers for 3 seconds of action or something?
3: Five seconds, yes.
7: And are there any objects in here that you think the listeners would be surprised to hear that they're not the thing that they are on screen?
3: Yeah, of course. Sometimes you have to invent things because you can't get everything in the studio. One that always surprises me every time we perform it again is like the squealing wheels when a car is leaving fast or like going around the corner. You can do this with a hot water bottle, and it's every time I think it's so real. It just sounds so much like on the street.
9: So you just use a hot water bottle, fill it with air, and then you move it on a surface, could be a wooden floor. I'm using a wooden floor because it's very solid and nice sounding. You can also use a table or desk or something. So you really can create like corners or someone leaving fast, stopping fast. If you layer this, it's getting a little bit more powerful and bigger as well.
3: And then we have the snow sock, a sock filled with corn flour. And when you have like fresh snow, you do the footsteps with one element, could be like sand, like fine sand. And then you add the snow creak to it just to make it, to get the cold feel and the sound that we all know, like that's even more important than the sand impact. It sounds like. And then person going away. So yeah, these are like all time, every Foley studio has them, and they're actually very handy and cool little elements that you can add to your performance.
7: And that's just a sock full of corn flour that you're sort of squeezing in your hand to make that sound. That's amazing. I think as someone who also works in sound, a question that I get asked a lot is, are you worried about your job with the rise in AI? And this, to me, especially after this week, just feels like one of the most human jobs in audio. Do you worry about that AI threat to the world of Foley?
3: In general, yes, I do worry about the AI threat. But Foley, I think it's probably one of the safest, because there will always be directors who love the human approach, or like us experimenting, as you said, trying to find new things and being imperfect as well. But in general, I'm more worried about the whole industry, like how it is taking all the jobs and things are getting produced differently. I probably wouldn't want to perform Foley to an AI movie. I never thought about this, like, because we love our job because they are human beings on the screen with all their imperfections.
7: Why did you think it was important to set up the Foley School here?
3: I always was thinking it would be nice to have

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1: But also, I think a lot of films would lose a lot of their emotional weight if they didn't have these sound effects in them.
2: That's true. That's what I would think as well. Like, that Foley, it helps the story. There's a lot you can do with Foley to support fear. Even like if you put a creak when someone is scared or something is like very tense. Tension is also such an emotional sound.
1: Franzi's studio is like a sound laboratory, a place for creative sonic experimentation. Each little sound effect is like a mystery to be solved through objects, acting, microphones and resonance. What do you love about being a Foley artist?
2: I love going into the studio and feel how quiet it is. It's like for me, a blank canvas. The performance part is probably the most interesting. And I also love that it's like constant experimenting, like that never stops. And I really love getting the picture to life. Sometimes I feel the colors are more colorful after we put Foley on them, so which is super cool.
3: So I would like to listen to all of it together now, mm-hmm. and see, so you see, okay, if you put more, it's actually more is better with water.
4: More colors.
1: More is more.
3: More is more, especially with your different performances. It's amazing to have like your different styles. For the next water scene, I will invite you all.
5: That was Franzi Trütler speaking to Holly Fisher, and you can find out more about the Foley Farm, including dry hire of the facilities, at thefoleyfarm.com. In the early 1970s, Sunil Gupta, a young business student in Montreal, started to take photos of his life, his friends, family, lovers, and the streets he visited. Quickly, his hobby turned into something more, not only a profession, but a document first of Canada's gay liberation movement and then the queer community of New York and London. Gupta's work, vivid, romantic and colourful, yet also quietly radical, is now the subject of a major survey show at Kettle's Yard in Cambridge. The show, Life with a Camera, features over 130 works and includes portraiture, street photography and personal projects in cities including Delhi, Montreal and London. Monocle's Sophie Monaghan-Coombs met Sunil Gupta at the show's opening.
6: Sunil Gupta, we are here as your new exhibition at Kettle's Yard in Cambridge is just opening. Firstly, can you just tell me if you remember the very first time you picked up a camera?
7: I'm trying to. It's in the long distant past. There was a camera at home, so I think that must have been the first time my father had one. I think I kind of really took to it from the start. And I found a willing subject in my sibling, who was a few years older, and she was a teenager by then, and she was very excited to pose. And it went further, because I then decided to figure out how to process the film myself, and then to try and develop some kind of contact sheets with my best friend at school. But then we realized that it was really difficult. It was impossible for us to process film because we were in Delhi and the temperature was 40 degrees and it was never going to be 20. So we had to give up the processing part. But I was always interested in the print part of it.
6: One of your early series that is on show here is Christopher Street, which is from 1976. And you're documenting a place and the people that you come by. Could you just talk a little bit about what kind of people and the kind of images are in that series?
7: Essentially, we're on Christopher Street in Greenwich Village in New York. And we're looking at essentially gay men out and about, promenading during the day. That was new. I'd never seen so many gay men out and about in the daytime. Gay culture was largely a nightlife affair. Not only that, but we are now talking about a period after Stonewall and before AIDS, when people were very positive and thousands of young men were being drawn to New York City to escape.

0: a prejudice in small towns all over the states. And so there was an atmosphere of liberation, and you could almost feel it. And people were out and proud and showing themselves off. There used to be a song that said also there was like too many of them. So there was too many men and not enough time. So shooting them with a camera was quicker than actually trying to hook up with all of them. So that's what I did.
1: A shortcut.
0: Yeah.
1: And they're personal photographs, many of them, and they're artworks. But you're also documenting, as you taught there, this very specific moment in time. Did it feel like you were documenting a very important moment, or did you sort of have that realization of them as a document of queer life later on?
0: When I was making those pictures, I didn't think they'd assume the importance that they did. At the time, they just felt very ordinary and everyday because that's literally what was happening. And it seemed like it could go on forever. We had no idea what was coming down the road. And of course, part of my formal motivation was that I was attending a course with Lisette Model at the New School, and I needed content. And so I had to turn up every week with some pictures. So there was that little bit of pressure to keep it going. But I had no idea that they would become, you know, like, important in some way. Mm-hmm. And they didn't for 40 years. They just lay under my bed.
1: And the photographs on show here and in your work move between different places where you've spent time, whether that's Montreal or New York, London or Delhi. How do you think these places shape or colour the images that you end up making?
0: Oh, they had a huge impact. So I'm a kind of professional migrant. I seem to move periodically. And every time I'm in a place, it definitely has a big impact on what I'm doing, what I'm able to do, I suppose. And it triggers new things sometimes. Coming to Montreal introduced me to gay liberation. And that was very key because my first published work was for our student gay newspaper. In a sense, my public work began with gay rights activism pictures, if you like, of marches and things like that. And so that is kind of stuck through the years. New York was Christopher Street. It was this very open gay world, which I thought was the beginning of something that would become permanent. And then coming to London, I have to say the opposite happened. Everything went backward and everything was hidden. And there was no photography on show either. And there were no gay people on show either. So it was a painful new beginning. It took me a long time to come to grips with London. It's not an easy place to arrive into. But then I stayed, so it must have worked somehow.
1: You're still here.
0: I'm still here.
1: And the images on show here show so many different aspects of life. There is a lot of joy, there's some really excellent fashion, there's some really personal, intimate moments, there's some really heavy images that are to do with poverty or to do with HIV and AIDS. How important, or is this something conscious that you think about in terms of showing the full spectrum of your life or gay life? Is that something that you were consciously doing, or it just so happened that all of these different aspects and these highs and lows were images that you wanted to capture?
0: Oh, no, I think it was basically, it's just a sequence of how I got to know about photography and what happened thereafter. Essentially, I went to photography school and I thought I wanted to be a photojournalist with a kind of liberal, very liberal public agenda of making stories to talk about institutionalized poverty and stuff like that. And also underlying it essentially was the idea that you went somewhere to make a story. And then what happened was that I slowly began to realize that actually I didn't have to go somewhere to make a story. The story was me. It was all happening. Whatever was happening to me was the story. So I don't know if it's laziness, but I just got very inward looking that way.
1: Some of the images that I really found particularly striking are your reimaginings, reinterpretations of pre-Raphaelites paintings. Could you explain what happened when you saw those paintings and how you thought about what it was about them that you wanted to sort of capture in a photograph and how you went about that?
0: So I thought I knew all about them, pre-Raphaelite paintings, that is. Before I actually saw them in the flesh, because they're so famous that we all think we know them, and they're kind of kitschy, or at least it felt like it. And when I came across them in a show at the Tate, around the time I'd moved back to live in India, but I was visiting London, so I had to, in a weird way, more time on my hands. Because when you live in London, you have no time, but when you visit, then you suddenly have time. So I was looking at these things at the Tate thinking, they're actually quite great. The colours are fantastically bright and appealing. And the atmosphere of them, I was recognising as young adults, deeply frustrated with the hypocrisy of their times, struck me as being very similar to the young queer adults I was meeting in India, in Delhi. And so when I returned to Delhi with a catalogue, I thought I would experiment with trying to make a few pictures around that theme.
1: Are you still photographing now, and what do you like to photograph?
0: I'm addicted to photographing. I'm a shooter. Well, photography in this show, as you see, often comes in these projects. So me and my partner, we're collaborating on a new lover series, of which we have two examples here. But it's taking a cue from the first ones I did in 1985, which were of largely lesbian and gay couples living at home. Quite formal portraits, so they're like slightly frozen in their chairs in classic black and white, you know, analog way. And now we're doing them in color, and everything has changed. You know, people aren't gay anymore, they're queer, and they're not men or women anymore. They're quite a multitude of different gender identities, and some of them are not two, they're three. There's a lot more pets. They're a loose collection of people that we come across. It's not a study, so we're not trying to prove anything. So they're mostly people in our world of art and photography. They're either artists or curators or something, or writers. And they're everywhere we go, so wherever the work takes us. Fortunately, our work takes us many places. So they're in London, they're in New York, they're in Melbourne, they're in Paris, so like that, yeah. So that's what we're doing now.
1: So there's still lots more to photograph.
0: Always, yeah. There's always something. It's never a dull moment.
2: That was photographer Sunil Gupta in conversation with Monocle's Sophie Monaghan-Coombs. Sunil Gupta, Life of the Camera, 1970 to now, is on until the 31st of January at Kettle's Yard in Cambridge. And that is it for this week's show. Monocle on Culture is produced by Holly Fisher. I've been Robert Bound, and we'll be back in a couple of weeks. But until then, thank you very much for tuning in.
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4: 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And he's also convinced himself that somehow his mission is to recreate the Russian Empire.
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3: Well, it may be sunny in lots of parts of the world, but there's an autumnal feel at Dufourstrasse in 90, the home of Monocle in Zurich. And that is because we have the autumn market. And in charge of reporting from the ground is Juliet Linley. Juliet, hello. What's going on?
9: Thank you, Emma. I'm joined here now by David Kalat from Edition VFO. Welcome, David.
10: Hello, thank you.
9: So it's really interesting. Edition VFO was founded back in 1948, and what it is doing today is it's a nonprofit that's member-based that is keeping traditional printmaking alive using very traditional methods. David, I don't know a lot about traditional printing methods, but I'm sure that you can now tell me and our listeners what this is about.
10: So printmaking is one of the different mediums that you can use for producing art, for example. And there are four traditional printmaking genres, you could say, which starts first from the relief printing, which was used in the 14th and 15th century onwards by artists and painters like Dürer or Rembrandt, who also used then the second one, which is intaglio printing, which is etching, for example. And then in the later time, in the 18th century, we had lithography. Many of us will probably know the great advertising posters from the 20th century that were printed in lithography and then screen printing. Most of us will know Warhol, who worked with it quite extensively.
9: Okay, and so what does VFO do particularly? Like, how does it work? It's member-based, you contact artists, they contact you. Walk me through the whole business model.
10: So artists can apply also with projects, but mostly we approach artists. We work with mostly Swiss, but also many international artists. And we ask them, all only living artists, to do a new commission for us, which is then reviewed by our commission. And then we realize these works, approximately 40 to 60 editions a year. They're all original prints. And then we present them in 3 to 4 exhibitions in our space in Löwenbräu Kunstareal in Zurich.
9: That is amazing, because the Löwenbräu Areal is a phenomenal spot. It's an arts complex for those who are maybe not based in Zurich. It includes institutions, galleries, museums. And so you are in there, and I could come there and see some of these prints.
10: So yes, we moved there in 2022, and we have a big exhibition space, and next to it also an archive, because we published since almost 80 years almost 7,000 prints, and you can view these, some 100 prints that are still available in our archive that is open for all visitors. And we always also have an exhibition on that can be visited by everyone. You don't have to be a member, you can always visit, and it's also free.
9: Incredible. But also, what if I do want to become a member? So what does that entail?
10: So the members are the base which kind of supports our missions, which first of all is to keep printmaking alive, and also they are able to collect, which is our second pillar of our mission, to make collecting available to a broader audience, and also starting collectors, to help them get familiar with new works. And you pay a small fee of 180 francs a year, and for this you get a first choice for sought after editions, and also you get some deductions as 25% off on most of the editions.
9: Sounds good. I'm sure a lot of our listeners are going to be phoning in and asking to join Edition VFO. But just one quick question. You're here at the Monocle Market, at the Autumn Market. You've got your stand. What is your favorite item that's for sale that maybe someone listening is going to jump onto their tram and come quickly to Seefeld to snap it up?
10: So we have some framed works here with us, and a very nice pair of works is by the artist Claudia Comte that lives near Basel. She's an international, very renowned artist, and with her we did 2 small canvases of her very known Ha Ha Ha works that are framed here and that can be directly taken and hung at home.
9: And Ha Ha Ha for sure is going to put you in a good mood every time you look at it hanging on your wall. Thank you so much, David Khaled. Thank you so much for joining us. Back to you in London, Emma.
11: Juliet Linley in a very warm Switzerland there, bringing us all the details from the Monocle Autumn Market. Music now from Portugal for your Saturday on Monocle Radio. Here's Napa.

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0: We have the Urbanist coming up in just a few minutes' time, but first we head to Canada for Kate Ranetta.

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0: Jean Jolene Justice there on Monocle Radio and What You Want. Stay tuned, it's nearly time for The Urbanist.
1: You are listening to Monocle Radio in association with Chanel Watches. Seven times stronger than steel, the J12 ceramic is unmatched in its resistance to abrasions over time. Yet its greatest strength lies in its softness. Polished with diamond powder, it feels as smooth as silk against the skin. Combined with the Caliber 12.1 manufacture movement, the exceptional material embodies all the expertise and cutting-edge technology of Chanel watchmaking. An invincible softness that becomes one with whomever wears it. Chanel Watches, official timekeeper of Monocle Radio.
0: It's 2000 in Jakarta, 1600 in Kyiv, 1400 here in London and 10 a.m. in Sao Paulo. That's the time on Monocle Radio, brought to you by Chanel Watches. Hello there, it's Emma Nelson here on Saturday, the 26th of September. Welcome to Monocle Weekend. In a moment, we have The Urbanist. This week, Carlotta Ribello heads to Ireland to explore how well-run cafes, artisanal bakeries and a chef's studio are shaping the Dublin of tomorrow. And then at 1500, we have Monocle Meets. First, though, a look at the newspapers. Le Parisien is the headline. It says, Pope's visit to Paris. Leo XIV visits the Maison Baquita, which is a reception centre for exiled people. The paper comments that Leo XIV is a serene, smiling papal figure who has found his place as an international leader. We're seeing a fervour reminiscent of what we experienced 40 years ago with John Paul II. The NZZ in Switzerland says that fuel is now twice as expensive as in the USA or Japan, and one reason is the taxes. Motorists in the country pay more for petrol and diesel than almost anywhere else in the world. High wage and infrastructure costs are only part of the explanation, it says. And La Stampa in Italy says four of the country's soldiers have been injured during a NATO exercise in Latvia. It says they belong to the 11th Bersaglieri Regiment, one of which is in a serious condition. It says a burst of machine gun fire was accidentally fired from an armoured vehicle at another vehicle of the same type that was travelling ahead with its door open. And that's what the papers are talking about today. It's time now for The Urbanist.
2: I think architects and urban planners like to believe that they are designing cities, but they are actually introducing new behaviors. It really is a negotiation, I think, because people naturally need their environment to accommodate them. So they're going to carve out the most efficient way to go through a place.
3: How do seemingly overlooked features of our cities actually come to define their characters? This is The Urbanist, Monocle's programme all about the cities we live in, and I'm your host, Andrew Tuck. Today, we visit an exhibition in Dubai from a curated designer which aims to explore how overlooked urban features, from discarded traffic cones to broken barriers, can actually come to characterise an urban environment. And we also speak to one of the editors behind a new book investigating the impact that planning, architecture and design have on homelessness. Plus, we hear how the Barbican Conservatory in London is putting its plants up for adoption as it prepares for a 3-year refurbishment project. That's all ahead, right here on The Urbanist, with me, Andrew Tuck. Today, we're going to start in Dubai, where Kuwaiti artist and designer Hamad Al-Muzaini recently walked us through his new exhibition, Precarious Beings, at the Tashkeel Gallery. Monocle's Inzamam Rashid went along to explore how Hamad's work views cities through the tiny and mundane things that are all too often overlooked, from broken bollards to traffic cones, cleaning schedules, or discarded workman's gloves. So, how does the Gulf region's enthusiasm for newness and immaculate master planning compete with the scruffiness and accidental interventions that give a city its character. Well, let's join Hamad and Inzerman on a tour of his exhibition to find out more.
2: So this exhibition is really about understanding the nature of placemaking and how places emerge, particular places emerge. And you're going to see that it's really inspired by Kuwait City in particular, but it's not limited to only Kuwait City. And it's looking at the relationship both between urban planners, but also the people that inhabit a city.
4: Tell me a bit about where you are today and how what you've got on display here has been a process of years of being in Kuwait, being in Japan, traveling around the world as well. How has it all kind of come together to deliver what you've put here today in Tashkil?
2: I think when you move often enough, you have this like sensitivity to specific places. Like, I remember when I was first in Japan, I found everything to be so jarring at the beginning, and then you kind of bleed into, there's like a rhythm to the everyday. And with Kuwait, what was interesting is that I've been abroad for a while and then I moved back.
4: Yeah.
2: And I found myself having a reverse culture shock to my own home. So I felt almost like a tourist in my own home. And it's actually a really beautiful place to be in because...
4: Yeah, I was going to ask about that because you came back to Kuwait in 2021.
2: Yeah.
4: Do you think you kind of had to leave Kuwait and go to New York, LA, Japan in order to kind of rediscover it, in order to appreciate maybe your home?
2: I'm not sure if it's a necessary thing, but it's definitely how it worked out. So I'm pleased with the choices I've made in life because it really makes you look at everything quite differently. Like, for sure, I wasn't just like going through the humdrum, you know, of every day. You kind of feel like, for example, everything that I'm looking at, like infrastructures, started appearing like sculptures to me rather than something that you are stepping over or walking past without a second thought.
4: Let's come to these because obviously the striking color of the glove catches your eyes straight away. Yeah. But tell me about what Sea Simulations is about and what pieces you have here, if you can describe them.
2: So the exhibition itself is set up in a way where it just gradually expands broader and broader with each step. So there's subject situations, and now we're in the room that's titled Simulations. And in Simulations, it's really about examining the people that are in public spaces, and I'm making a claim that the smallest objects and roles that we don't necessarily deal with on a daily basis are really important in creating a sense of place. So over here we have a security guard and a shopkeeper and a maintenance crew. And the sculptures that you see are objects that I've related to those people and I've noticed over time. For example, there's a parking lot that I park at in Kuwait City. And the security guard has this Lipton and a styrofoam cup, and it's almost inseparable to this identity. And what I'm trying to say is that these objects also have a stake in giving us a sense or situating us in place in the world.
4: In your mind, who actually designs a city? Is it the architect? Is it the planner? Or is it eventually, I guess, the people who live in it? The people who inhabit it?
2: I think architects and urban planners like to believe that they are designing cities, but they are actually introducing new behaviors. It really is a negotiation, I think, because people naturally need their environment to accommodate them. So they're gonna carve out the most efficient way to go through a place. Or, for example, in Dubai, where I live, there's this traffic light that says no U-turn. Everyone's taking a U-turn. I believe a good urban planner would actually respond to how people are actually navigating or resisting whatever rules are in place. And I think Kuwait City is actually the perfect example of that because it reads as patchwork. So you're seeing how different areas in the city are responding very differently to this grand master plan that was introduced in the 50s all the way to the 70s and 80s.
4: Brilliant. Should we move on to bathrooms and toilets, yeah, as you mentioned?
2: So we have, in this image, this is actually a bathroom schedule in Kuwait, and this is a bathroom schedule in the UAE.
4: Okay.
2: And I mean, if you walk past, like if you're walking in and out of a bathroom, you're just not really thinking extensively about it, but you'll see the nature of how this bathroom schedule is set up, which is the status of cleanliness, or the status, like you'll see here, clean condition, check, cubicle partition, clean, check. It's more about the status of everything. And then if you look over here, which is the Dubai one, if you'll notice, these are tiny, tiny images and a sequence of actions that are taking place and required of each person to take place, and the times. And the spacing between the times is so extensive. So there is a sense of like efficiency that I'm seeing here, or there's like a prescribed order of actions that need to take place.
4: Just talk me through your mindset of what makes you walk into a bathroom, see that, and think, I see something here which probably many people don't, but actually when they do see it, they'll be like, oh yeah, I get it, now that it's on display.
2: Well, with this, it started with a squeegee, but I was seeing a steward taking care of like this counter in a bathroom. And the way, like the motion of like the squeegee almost was reminiscent of like a rock garden. Like there was something so zen about the way that he was cleaning this counter. But you'll see along the way, he was being obstructed by the faucet or the soap dispenser. So these things that are sticking out of the counter become a negotiation between him and the squeegee, because he'll go at it from different angles to make sure he cleans everything, but the squeegee is a certain width, and it's not going to fit that crack. So again, like it started from that place, and I think you just have to humor it all. Like if it expands from there, why not go down the rabbit hole and see what else can come?
4: Do you think that's what a lot of this is about, going down the rabbit hole? Because yes, these are kind of everyday nuances that we would ignore, you know, the bent pole, the cleaning cone that looks like a split banana, the glove that's laid on the floor with next to the clipboard. Do you think it is actually about, you know, there's a lot more to these little kind of elements that are just lying around that we just kind of walk past and ignore? Is it all about character?
2: Absolutely. Not just character, but I think there are stories that are like compressed into these objects. Like there are certain behaviors that are happening that are almost animating these inanimate objects. And I think everything can look quite fantastical with this lens. Like everything just comes to life through this lens. Here I'm looking at like the symbiotic relationship between a security guard and a traffic cone, and the positioning of the traffic cone, how it needs to be like exactly at this midpoint to block off a lane. If it's slightly off, he'll tap it with his foot, and like this kicking sequence will kick in, you know?
4: Hamad, if you were to kind of redesign a city now, let's take Kuwait City, for example. One, what would you do there? But two, do you leave all these things that you've noticed that make this a place, as opposed to redesigning it to be a whole new city, which is kind of clean, tidy, perfect in some sense? Or do you leave these little nuances that you found?
2: I wouldn't dare. I think I wouldn't dare repeat a mistake, you know, like these large sweeping urban plans. Honestly, I think our generation is somewhat devastated by it. So within my practice, I did work on a project. It's called Interstices. Here, I'll show you. So it's more about reinventing a byproduct from the urban plan. So these are prefabricated modular benches, and this is cutting through the whole city. And while I was taking these walks on a daily basis, I realized not only are the benches duplicate, but the space in between is duplicate. So even the gap between them is like between 11 to 13 centimeters, and it's repeating across a whole city. So then from there, I was just wondering, like, why not have back support or like almost like a majlis seating? And I think that is an interesting way to design.
4: Does this kind of exhibition make you want to kind of intervene less if you were to redesign?
2: I think so. I think this is more about introducing an outlook rather than intervening. And I think that was quite satisfying.
4: And just finally, Hamad, can you tell me, in your time of putting this together, what have you learned mostly from this? And what do you hope that people coming into Tashkil to look at your exhibition will learn and take away from this?
2: There's something a bit daunting about working or observing something that seems so mundane. I mean, even from friends to family, it's always like, what are you doing? Or what are you looking at? Or why is this interesting? So it is a really daunting thing to operate from that space. But I think what I'm trying to instill is like the breadth of knowledge of, like, I think all of us should be a bit more curious about just everyday objects, everyday activities, things that don't seem that interesting are quite interesting in this exhibition. And I hope I'm communicating that in a decent way, or trying to, but I really find it to be beautiful and just overlooked, I think, by anthropologists, by sociologists, urban planners, especially in the region, in my opinion.
3: Hamad Al-Muzaini there, speaking with Inzam and Rashid. My thanks to both of them. How should public space be designed to offer protection, dignity, and opportunities for homeless people? This is a topic explored in the new book, The Roofless Truth: Planning and Architecture for Homelessness. The book was released in June this year and was edited by Matthias Drilling and Fabian Neuhaus. I recently caught up with Matthias, a professor at Zurich University of Applied Sciences, to find out how and why the book unpacks this topic. And I began by asking Matthias what the key question was that he had hoped the book would answer.
5: The key question is actually quite simple, because it is, how do planning, architecture and design, what have they to do with homelessness? And that was motivated because homelessness is usually discussed as a social policy issue or as a housing issue, and of course, quite very often, as an individual crisis. But on the other side, people, they are experiencing homelessness and they live in cities. So they use streets, squares, railway stations, libraries, shelters, and so on. A lot of public infrastructures, which means they are constantly confronted with spaces that have been planned and designed by someone. And if you look at homelessness from this perspective, then you realize that design is never neutral. So the question of the book is, how does the built environment contribute to exclusion? And how could planning and design instead contribute to protection, dignity, or even participation?
3: If we focus on those people who are probably regarded as unsheltered or at risk of being unsheltered, they encounter the city every day. They make their way around it, perhaps looking for places that they can get food and stay out of the heat or the cold. But tell me, you said a very interesting thing, that for them, it's not a neutral place of design, the city. It's taking decisions about whether they want those kinds of people in their presence or not. So we see many examples that are in your book, for example, about design decisions that are taken to make it impossible for people to sleep on benches. Spikes are put in, uncomfortable surfaces are introduced. How aggressive is design against homeless people?
5: That depends a little bit on the perspective that you are looking. But you are totally right. The most visible failure of design so far is probably this hostel architecture that you mentioned, or this defensive architecture. And the examples are benches designed so that you cannot lie down, barrier spikes, or public spaces who are designed to prevent people from staying. So these design interventions send a very clear message. You are not supposed to be here. But I think this is a kind of the surface, because the interesting failures goes much deeper, because design can be hostile without looking hostile. Let's think about a shelter. A shelter can create an environment that communicates you are tolerated here, but you don't really belong here. Good examples are large dormitories, bare walls, no privacy, nowhere to retreat, and of course walls that are covering rules. So design is influencing those forms of exclusion. There's a design that says go away, or there's on the other side a design that communicates you can stay, but only under our conditions. And this is where design becomes a question of power.
3: Now, when you look at these decisions that are taken and the use of power against people who are homeless, you've begun to look for some solutions and fixes that could help people. Let's begin to look at that. Who did you invite to be part of the book, and what kinds of solutions or potential opportunities did you spot?
5: We wanted to differ a little bit from other publications. So we invited people that did extra work as a designer or architect or a planner, which goes more into creative aspects, which goes more into I'm doing things for the dignity of the people. So we collected about 10 examples of emergency shelters, which are not just functionally designed, but who are also putting the question in the center, what does this person need, instead of how can we serve best, how can we control best, things like that. So that's a collection of 10 emergency shelters throughout Europe and, of course, North America. And we have also an example from Iran that they used, and an example from Canada, which is more directed to indigenous women. And then we have a couple of chapters where I would say highly innovative things. There's Jill Bable, she's a professor at Florida.

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1: She said, trauma-informed design asks, what does this environment do to a person who may already have experienced violence, loss, insecurity, or loss of control? So that has consequences for architecture, because take an example of interior architecture. We need to ask, can a person who stays there for the whole day choose where he sit, or can he see the exit? Is the environment calm or chaotic? Or does this person definitely have control over the surrounding? So this is something that is very innovative, very new. It leads us to that idea that architecture becomes a part of caring societies. And that goes through creating smaller meeting units, provide retreat spaces, put flowers on the table, and so on.
2: Just finally, Matisse, could you tell me, do you think that design, better urbanism, considering, for example, where people can go and it's extremely cold or extremely hot, do you think that with the right decision-making, you can put an end to homelessness? Because you see city leaders, government leaders around the world saying, I'm going to come into power, I'm going to end rough sleeping in our city, I will be the person who solves it. And it always proves more complicated. But do you think it is possible that if we use design tools that we could end homelessness?
1: So first of all, at the moment we are talking about numbers, and that's so different. We have from a French NGO, they say 1.5 million in Europe are staying rough every day. But when it comes to the major city in Europe, we have numbers that range from 1,000 to 4,000, from Paris to London, and so on and so on. But all of those countings are point-in-time countings. That means you go there once a day or once a night and you start counting. There's a lot of not counted homelessness. For instance, people who live in situations, they can stay tomorrow on the street, but the count is already over. So this is an answer to the question, can we really end homelessness? And that's a European strategy, or by the European Commission. But this is the backdoor. They formulated homelessness as ending rough sleeping. And all the other warning signals in before, this is totally untreated. So I don't think that we can end homelessness, because at the moment we have so many dynamics in how our social welfare systems change. Outsourcing services, paying less, less numbers of social housing units, and so on and so on. And on the other side, we have a huge capitalization of everything in our societies. So I think the phenomenon of homelessness will stay with modern Western societies. It's part of that. And then your second question was, what can architecture contribute to mitigating, to end? I think it can do a lot, because planning, architecture, design is always responsible for designing public spaces, for designing housing solutions, and raising the awareness of planners, like in the universities, the professors, the lecturers, just really to put an eye on this issue, on this challenge. That's super important, so that we have a little bit of change in the academic training of architecture, to make sure architecture might be an art, but it is also political. And if it comes to political questions in architecture, you need to ask why, for whom, what, and how. And then you can make things quite very concrete, like renovating shelters, like planning more inclusive parks, like reflecting the hostile parts of that what you are doing, things like that.
2: Matthias Drilling there, and my thanks to him. Lastly today, we head to the brutalist icon that is London's Barbican Centre. The Barbican Conservatory, a vast greenhouse and botanical garden contained within the complex, is about to undergo a 3-year renovation and has been giving out cuttings of its plants to the public for adoption as part of its process of shutting down for the upcoming improvements. Monocle's Hannah Lucinda Smith spoke to some of the people behind the conservatory, the refurbishment and the plant adoption scheme, to find out more.
3: In the heart of the City of London is a garden, a secret garden,

0: in a glasshouse built onto a corner of the Barbican Centre, the iconic brutalist estate and cultural hub that was built for city workers and opened in 1982. The Barbican Conservatory adjoins a concrete tower that houses the pulley system above the theatre's stage. It's an elegant, modernist structure of white frames and glass that scales 15 metres and covers a footprint of more than 2,000 square metres. And it's filled with hundreds of plants which climb the concrete and fill the entire atrium. There's a pond with a fountain and benches. This is perhaps the calmest and greenest spot in the square mile.
1: You must be one of the luckiest people in London.
2: I try to think about that, like this way, on that angle, yeah.
0: Marta Lochevic has been head gardener here for 16 years, caring for the flora that is flourishing in this most urban of spaces.
3: And we have around 800 species, and the plants that we have in here, they're basically like your overgrown house plants. So they grew to the size that and the sheer space that we have in here. I grew a lot of those plants myself from the seeds and the cuttings. So it did like anything in the conservatory and in the plant world evolves. So it changes hugely every year, every month, and every season is different in here. So
1: but it's absolutely amazing as you come down the steps and into the garden, actually the smell of the air changes.
4: Yes.
1: It looks to my untrained eye like a tropical garden, but I've been reliably informed that the plants here are actually subtropical, which means that they can survive in a climate like the UK's. This is really a place that you can get lost in. When you come down to the base level, there are all these little paths taking you between the plants, and it's really hard to walk without leaves brushing you in the face because it is so lush. The conservatory is an iconic structure, and when you're in here, it still feels absolutely incredible. It's very, very calming. It's very light, feels very airy. But when you start looking at the details, you can see that the cracks are beginning to show.
5: The building is really suffering. I mean, this netting you can see above us is there because the glass of on the roof is all cracking and failing.
0: This is Ollie Haywood, who's leading the design team at Allies and Morrison, the architects who are overseeing the refit.
5: So the netting is basically there to stop shards of glass falling on our heads. The ventilation doesn't work, the heating doesn't work, the irrigation doesn't work, the waterproofing is all shot. So the fabric is in bad shape.
0: The refurbishment will keep as much of the original structure as possible, while renewing it to engineer better light, temperature control and airflow, and making its levels and corners accessible to everyone.
5: You know, the character and the spirit of it absolutely mustn't be lost. So there are significant changes that we're making, but actually they won't change how the space is experienced and the character of it.
0: And while the conservatory is getting its facelift, its inhabitants need new homes. Many of the plants here are being taken to other conservatories and will hopefully be brought back once the work is complete. But they're also being propagated as cuttings that are being given out to thousands of Londoners in special adoption events.
6: Let's swap your tokens for a form each. Thank you very much. If you have questions, grab the guys in pink.
0: Tom Kendall is the co-director of Wayward Plants, a design collective that has given out more than 100,000 plant cuttings around the world. They've propagated cuttings from some of the Barbican Conservatory's plants for Londoners to take home, grow and enjoy.
6: So when people come to us, you don't just get a plant. You have to fill out an adoption form where you describe the home it's going to go to. And this active exchange, this active care, we've taken thousands of cuttings from the plants all over the conservatory and we've been growing them at our reuse centre. So we've been taking these little babies and growing them, rooting them and making sure that they're beautifully healthy, ready for the audiences coming in to collect their new plant babies. They're having to fill out the adoption forms to prove to us they're going to be good plant parents. And whilst they're doing that, they get a chance to go and explore the conservatory.
0: The conservatory is filled with people who are wandering the pathways, taking notes and then choosing which of the plants they want to take home.
1: So here's a little sign that I found, and it tells you a little bit about the 14 species of plants growing here that are up for adoption from cuttings. So there is the Monstera, of course, a Swiss cheese plant, a classic. the arrowhead plant. That's another leafy green one. Swedish ivy, I think that's fairly self-explanatory. Spider plants, weeping fig, a ficus. Donkey's tail, that's another.
0: I've chosen a felted peperomia, a succulent-like plant with velvety leaves that I hope is going to thrive on my bathroom window. The conservatory closes in December and is due to reopen to its plants and visitors in 2030. For Monocle, in the Barbican, London, I'm Hannah Lucinda Smith.
4: That's all for this week's episode of The Urbanist. 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This episode of The Urbanist was produced and edited by David Stevens. I'm Andrew Tuck. 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
7: Well, it may be sunny in lots of parts of the world, but there's an autumnal feel at Dufourstrasse in 90, the home of Monocle in Zurich. And that is because we have the autumn market. And in charge of reporting from the ground is Juliet Linley. Juliet, hello, what's going on?
12: Here we are in the bustling autumn market in the middle of Dufourstrasse 90, Studio 4. And I'm joined now, Emma, by a lovely lady called Muriel Reimann. Welcome, Muriel.
13: Thank you so much for having me.
12: Such a pleasure to have you here. Muriel founded a brand called Lovem, L-O-V-E-M, that makes beautiful items out of cashmere. But it's not just your usual cashmere scarf or cashmere hat. I'm looking at cashmere bandanas almost. Little ones, I'm like looking at some stoles. They're all not patterned, they're all very monochrome with maybe some borders of different colors and some beanies, and there are also some children's hats. But Muriel, talk me through your brand. Why is Lovem different to, let's say, Kujten, which also makes cashmere items?
13: I mean, the name says it already, like it's Lovem. My goal is to create pieces that elevate the outfit, like every outfit. You can just like have a very like basic outfit and then you have like one single scarf, and with that it already looks upgraded and kind of cool. And yeah, when you touch it, it's so soft, you're gonna love it.
12: And when you wear it, imagine. It's like so cuddly.
13: Yeah.
12: And so, okay, what have you got here? I'm seeing, I call them bandanas. What do you call them?
13: Mini scarves.
12: Mini scarves.
13: Yeah. You can wear them in so many different ways. You can wrap it around, have the triangle in the front. Even like, yeah, currently everyone is wearing bandanas over the head. So we can also do that with the scarf. But it's in the end, it's actually like a, not a triangle, it's a rectangle.
12: Square.
13: Yeah, square.
12: A square. And, yeah. And the price point is pretty okay for cashmere.
13: It is.
12: It's just over 100
13: good.
12: Francs,
13: yeah.
12: Right?
13: Yeah.
12: And who is your ideal client?
13: Myself.
12: Okay, you. Okay, great. And otherwise?
13: No, but it's like the... I say Lovem is not just a brand, it's a lifestyle product. So people that are living in the city or also love going to the nature and just have the single like a small piece with you. But I found my ideal clients are not just one person. It's maybe my mom or my friend's mom, then the aunt, the grandmother, the same age, like moms, young moms.
12: Yeah.
13: But also like 25, 21-year-old girls.
12: Anyone who can afford a cashmere. No,
13: yeah.
12: But it's like very affordable.
13: It's
12: exactly.
13: Very affordable.
12: And talk me through the colors.
13: So it's all very basic colors. I have a lot of taupe. I have a lot of dark blue, green, brown. And my idea is to have like the palettes with all over the whole collection that you can combine like each piece with each other. You have the beanie matching to the scarf, or maybe just to the border of one of the scarves.
12: I'm seeing a lovely sort of green one with a Bordeaux border.
13: Yeah.
12: Is that which is your best seller of these colors?
13: The taupe and the dark blue.
12: Taupe and dark blue, a classic.
13: By far.
12: A classic.
13: Yeah.
12: And wait, you've also got some little caps for kids.
13: Yeah. Actually, it started with caps. Oh. It was my second collection, basically. So the caps was for a long time like the best-selling collection.
12: They've got words on them.
13: Yeah, words
12: read
13: and embroidered and everything. So for the kids, the Baby Chino Club, that's a classic. For the adults, I started with Negroni or Dolce Far Niente, like a lot of like those summery holiday words.
12: Sort of slogans that make you feel good.
13: Yeah, mm-hmm. exactly. And then on some point when I decided to do the brand full-time, I had to create like a second line for winter, because winter the caps didn't really perform any well. So that's how I
12: pivoted to cashmere.
13: Yeah.
12: And where do you source your cashmere?
13: In Mongolia.
12: Fantastic.
13: Yeah.
12: And you're a lawyer.
13: Yeah.
12: And at what point did you say, enough with the law books, I just want to sell beautiful items?
13: Well, actually, it started already during studies.
12: Okay.
13: Yeah.
12: Okay.
13: I created jewelry, but I must say my parents are both artists. Mm-hmm. And I mean, I just chose the very opposite of...
12: You chose law to rebel against them.
13: I was like, okay, I'm not going to be an artist. But in the end, I kind of ended up being an artist.
12: You've been drawn back into the family fold, haven't you? Okay. Thank you so much, Muriel Reimann, joining us here from Loveham Cashmere Items here at the Monocle Market in Zurich. And back to you in London. Thank you.
14: Juliet Linley in a very warm Switzerland now, bringing us all the details from the Monocle Autumn Market. And we have music for you now on Monocle Radio. This is Disease and Theodora.

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0: Soy Así by Juliana Gattas from Argentina. 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
1: You're listening to Monocle Radio in association with Chanel Watches. Seven times stronger than steel, the J12 ceramic is unmatched in its resistance to abrasions over time. Yet its greatest strength lies in its softness. Polished with diamond powder, it feels as smooth as silk against the skin. Combined with the Caliber 12.1 manufacturer movement, the exceptional material embodies all the expertise and cutting-edge technology of Chanel watchmaking. An invincible softness that becomes one with whomever wears it. Chanel Watches, official timekeeper of Monocle Radio.
0: It's 2200 in Manila, 1700 in Bucharest, 1500 here in London, and 8 a.m. in Calgary. That's the time on Monocle Radio, brought to you by Chanel Watches. Hello there, it's Emma Nelson here. Welcome to Monocle Weekends. In a moment, we have Monocle Meets. Mariella Balaban hears from the graphic designer from Hollywood, Tina Sharad. And then we've got the entrepreneurs. First, though, a look at the headlines in the papers. Le Parisien is the headline. It says, Pope's visit to Paris. Leo XIV visits the Maison Baquita, which is a reception centre for exiled people. The paper comments that Leo XIV is a serene, smiling papal figure who has found his place as an international leader. We're seeing a fervour reminiscent of what we experienced 40 years ago with John Paul II. The NZZ in Switzerland says that fuel is now twice as expensive as in the USA or Japan, and one reason is the taxes. Motorists in the country pay more for petrol and diesel than almost anywhere else in the world. High wage and infrastructure costs are only part of the explanation, it says. And La Stampa in Italy says four of the country's soldiers have been injured during a NATO exercise in Latvia. It says they belong to the 11th Bersaglieri Regiment, one of which is in a serious condition. It says a burst of machine gun fire was accidentally fired from an armoured vehicle at another vehicle of the same type that was travelling ahead with its door open. And that's what the papers are talking about today. It's time now for Monocle Meets.
2: Hello, I'm Mariella Bevan, and today Monocle Meets graphic designer and ceramicist Tina Sharad. After spending two decades creating worlds for films such as Once Upon a Time in Hollywood and The Batman, Tina made a pivot to clay, where she has gained a cult following for her unique pieces. She spoke to me about her graphic design work in Hollywood, how she balances creativity against copyright restrictions, and her work for clients including Chanel and Apple. I began by asking her what the role of graphic designer on a movie set entails.
3: Well, I started coming from advertising, so I had the skills of a graphic designer and I wanted to get into film. I didn't know this job existed when I got in. And basically, I create all the ephemera, anything that is graphical that you see on screen. So I'm not involved with titles or the marketing. But if we build worlds in a film, you know, we might be filming in LA, but making it look like we're in Japan for whatever reason, every store, vehicles, props, sometimes costume. I will develop patterns, logos, branding. Sometimes it's a very period film, in which case it's working on recreating frescoes, mosaic flooring patterns. It kind of goes the huge breadth of whatever is a graphic, so not just what you think of as a logo, but patterns, all those sorts of things I will create.
2: Yeah, and I wanted to get into a few of those different things. So I know you make some beautiful logos. Can you just describe what is the art that goes into making a really good logo?
3: Well, they're two very different worlds that I have done both in. So if you were to work in an ad agency or a branding company, a client comes with a brief and they want this identifying mark, whether it's typography or an icon, and you would develop something that is recognizable to their brand, right? And if in the real world, that can often take months and months of development. In a film, I have to do the same, probably for a fictitious product or company, and I might have a day or two. So I luckily have the skills to fall back on to create something that is recognizable, strong, you associate with the brand. But it also doesn't have to live for, say, 50 years or 20 years or, you know, go out into the practicalities of a real-world marketing and branding campaign. I luckily just have to have it on screen for whatever it's needed for, and it doesn't have the same level of pressure.
2: Yeah, I guess there's not that pressure, but there is the fact that it's living on a screen rather than people seeing it in front of them with their eyes. So is that a different approach?
3: Well, the thing about film graphics, I always say, is that if I've done my job well, you shouldn't really notice them, because it's all about building a world. So if something is standing out on screen that is not really meant to be there, i.e. a signature scene that is wanted, or an actor, you probably have done too much look at me stuff. You want to build something, whether it's a set or a costume or a logo or a prop, that just seamlessly blends into the world that you're trying to build of the story you're trying to tell. And that is obviously hugely different depending on the film. So you want the strength, but you don't want to see it that it's so shouty.
2: One of the films that you've worked on, which does have an iconic image, is Once Upon a Time in Hollywood with Quentin Tarantino. And I was wondering how you construct a visual era that is so specific, but also make it your own, or is there something that I'm not picking up on as well?
3: No. I think that's a great question, because it's both of those. So one, Quentin very much wanted, and our wonderful designer, unfortunately, who she's no longer, Barbara Link, she grew up in LA, and he wanted someone who had lived in LA at the time and who knew it to create this world. So it was her. We had a fantastic researcher who delves into absolutely everything, what the storefronts look like, the clothes, everything. And a lot of that is recreation. So we would rebuild authentically stores where they were. But then there are also, Quentin's got a, as you know, different take on many things. So there's a lot of real history, and then there'll be things he'll remember from his childhood that may not be absolutely accurate. But he says, I want them there. They were of the time. So we'll do that. And then there's some things that are iconic that you don't know are going to become iconic, which are, say, the prop of the dog food, the wolf's tooth. So spoiler alert for anyone who hasn't seen it, it's used as a weapon in a very violent scene. And so legally, no product is going to want to be associated with a violent crime. So that's one of the issues with clearing. So I have to create a fictitious dog food, not to cause any legal problems, but then also something that suits the sensibility of the film and the director. So Quentin came up with the name Wolf's Tooth, and we did 5 different flavors, and they're very funny. There's a cat flavor and a raccoon flavor. And so that packaging actually became hugely iconic and ripped off, obviously, which is one of the benefits of something like that. So that's an interesting way of how you kind of bring in things that are believable of the period but aren't real, and live amongst what were real products, say, over time.
2: And I guess that's the thing, there's the balance of what would have existed at the time, the creativity, but then you also have the copyright that comes into it, and you have to make sure that everything's abiding by the law. Does that interfere, do you think, with your practice? Has it become maybe...
3: Hugely.
2: Yeah. Have you found creative ways to deal with that?
3: Yes. So I am on first name basis with a lot of the legal and clearance at all the studios, because I spend so many moments talking to them about these issues. I would say the default stance of the studio is always to veer very on the safety side. So if they can go with the more generic, more boring, easy way out, they will. No offense to any studio head listening. And so you have to convince them. You have to kind of, it's a discussion of where the risk lies and how to adjust their worry, which is fair in today's litigious world. What I would say is you need a huge amount of curation skills. So we have things that we can use, like iStock. These are standard, pretty banal stock libraries that you can, you know, use, and they sign off our contracts. But on the whole, a lot of that work is pretty boring, and yeah, it's boring and unexciting, and it's reused by everyone. A perfect example is I just did that Michel Gondry Chanel video with Kylie Minogue, and so we had to recreate that whole bookstore that they wanted as an art house bookstore. That's what the brief was from Michelle. And I had to create 60 book covers. And that's very quick. Maybe I was on this job for 4 or 5 days. And so I knew that I had to look at largely imagery-based book covers. And I went into a stock library. And because I now know, one, I like to think I have taste and style, but I also now know how to look for the right sort of images. I knew the world that they were trying to create, and to use clever ideas of maybe taking a simple image, but yet being able to turn that with the title or the typography and the layout and the context into a chic book cover, which I like to think I did.
2: Yeah, no, definitely. I've seen the pictures of the commercial and they're beautiful. And I definitely wanted to ask you about that because I wanted to know just how much research goes into making sure that these titles feel both historically and culturally plausible to a French audience, as well as making sense with the codes of Chanel.
3: Yes, absolutely. Well, one, I do think in a job like this, you have to be interested in the world. So you can't just live in a sort of myopic, I mean, I'm in Los Angeles now, but American cultural world. So having lived all around the world, kind of reading a lot of international press and books and things, I like to think that I'm more worldly. That is one skill I think people should have. And then two, I took the idea of we were working with Chanel, and that to try and put as many Easter eggs, as cheesy as that comment is, into the titles. So, you know, there were nods to some fashion items, and there was the, you know, Rue Cambon, and, you know, one book was maybe just a 31, and there were a lot of little nods to that as the title. And then they juxtaposed with the images. They sometimes were funny. You know, we had a Le Curiste, which was a kind of leather daddy book, which was kind of, I have to say, Chanel legal signed off on, which I love. But I put everything through to the client. The house legal, I know, looked at it. And they checked, one, if the books existed, if they felt it was suitable for their brand, and then came back with very few changes, actually.
2: I've been looking through, obviously, all the work that you've done, and there's so many beautiful examples. What also struck me was that they're quite different styles. And so I wondered whether how you approach different styles for different directors and matching their creative vision while also making it your own.
3: Yeah, that's a really interesting question, actually, because you can't have too much of your own signature. You know, I'm helping tell someone else's world. So that is, I take the tools and the skills I have, which are honed to me. But, you know, if I'm working on a Quentin Tarantino feature, I mean, a perfect example is I just finished the David Fincher second version of part two of Once Upon a Time. So it is a Quentin script. It's a David Fincher film. And having worked with both of them, they're incredibly different directors, aesthetic, very different. I had to channel both of their tastes, the way they wanted to show the same stories, and make the two work together, which I think we have. There were some crossover items in these two films. But, on the Fincher one, it's a much more straightforward, it's a dark approach to things. Quentin, there's a, I don't want to say ridiculousness, because he's not ridiculous. There's sometimes an absurdness in the things he wants to tell that doesn't come through in a Fincher. So I have to follow who is the leader of the job. So the thing about being a creative in film for me is you have to be able to be a chameleon. That's the biggest thing.
2: And I also want to talk about your ceramics, because you have, would you say it's true that you've moved on to ceramics?
3: I'm doing both at the moment. I actually took up ceramics to get off the digital world of, you know, in film and graphics. And it was a skill I took up about 15 years ago and then have since totally fallen in love with. And part of that is probably in relation to the last question, is as much as I love telling other people's stories, there's nothing of mine. There's no editorializing that I can do. So I've taken a lot of the world building that I do in films and kind of transcribed it into a very small physical piece, whether it's a lot of my work is narrative and it's very detailed and sometimes pretty absurd, but it's on a much smaller scale and it's my telling of a story, whatever it is. And so that's where I'm hoping to spend, I would say, the majority of my time.
2: And you've described graphic design as being very structured with a definitive outcome, and that the ceramics is the opposite. Can you speak a little bit more about that and what drew you to that lack of structure?
3: I think probably deep down I am an incredibly unstructured person who has had to work in a structured world. And I've built the tools that help me do that, and I didn't know any different. So once I got into working with clay, which is a very different medium and is very unforgiving, there's no undo. It taught me about patience initially and kind of working with the medium. And then I began to kind of love not planning what the piece was. So most of my pieces, I start to build something. I have an idea. Most of my inspiration actually comes from words. Someone asked me the other day about artists, and I said, actually, most of my stuff comes from stories or things I've read than an image. And it's normally something that's either irritated me, upset me, or I found ridiculous. And I want to take something from that, and I start to build without a view of what it's going to be. And then I'm working in the work in progress, and I love that journey.
2: Amazing. And I just wanted to kind of finish by asking you, as you just said, you're working on film still, you're working on ceramics. What is next for you?
3: Well, I'm coming to the end of a very long project. I've been working on a Nancy Myers film, which is a totally new experience for me. It's, you know, obviously the aesthetic is very strong driver. But I think I'm going to take this time now that finishes and just looking to work towards a body of work that hopefully for an exhibition next year in ceramics.
2: Thank you, Tina. I'm Mariella Bevan, and this is Monocle Meets. Make sure to follow and subscribe to the show on Apple, Spotify, or wherever you get your podcasts. And don't miss Who Monocle Meets next time.
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0: Well, it may be sunny in lots of parts of the world, but there's an autumnal feel at Dufourstrasse in 90, the home of Monocle in Zurich. And that is because we have the autumn market. And in charge of reporting from the ground is Juliet Lindley. Juliet, hello. What's going on?
8: And we're back here in Zurich in the middle of Studio 4 here in Dufourstrasse 90. And this market is just picking up speed. It is so busy. People are delighting in pistachio mortadella focaccias. They're also drinking fermented teas. But most importantly, they're also buying a lot of notebooks, funnily enough. And I'm joined here now by Kiel Chan. He is the co-founder of a lovely company called Carnet Numéro. Welcome, Kiel.
9: Hello. Thank you.
8: It's so good to have you here. Now, Carnet Numéro is into its 10th year.
9: Yes, it is.
8: First of all, I'd like to ask you and your founder, Adrien Cochard, who is not here in the studio with us, but why does one create a notebook company?
9: We wanted to create some notebooks that suited what we ask for notebooks. It was something that we can carry every day in our pockets and something that was practical. We can lay it flat. So that's why we created Carnet Numéro.
8: You're a graphic designer. Adrien is an architect. But Moleskine is famous for its notebooks. How are you different to them?
9: We are different because we do everything in Switzerland, and we have the peculiarity to print our notebook with a leather press. So that's a traditional system that was used in the past centuries.
8: Ah.
9: So it's the first way of printing.
8: A leather press, because what do other companies nowadays use?
9: They do offset press printing.
8: Offset?
9: Yeah.
8: Sorry, got it. Okay, and so Moleskine obviously are not using leather print presses.
9: No.
8: But tell me more about your particular Numéro Carnet. What is it that's so original about
9: and
8: it?
9: And also, it's called Carnet Numéro because every notebook is numbered.
8: Ah.
9: So you can archive them, find them more easily in your library if you need one notebook in particular. So that's our, and they're really simple. That was the point also, to have something really sober and simple. We're not here to reinvent the notebooks. So
8: We're not reinventing the notebook, but I'm looking at the colors of them and the palettes.
9: Yes.
8: Tell our viewers about the palettes.
9: We have six colors that are always there. That are really soft, not too flashy, but we also do some special colors time to time that are more punchy, vibrant colors, but the basic ones are really more sober.
8: Like, I'm looking at beiges, off-whites.
9: Yeah, beige, blue, green, brown, and grey.
8: And occasionally you'll have a fuchsia or a...
9: Occasionally we have fuchsia, pink, lavender, pink, red. We call it turbo red, like the Ferrari.
8: Wow. Yeah. But that's only for limited periods.
9: Yes, it is.
8: So anyone listening, you've got to rush when the limited period come out.
9: Exactly.
8: And you don't have an actual shop, but you have a lot of resellers around the country and an online shop.
9: Yes, we sell online. We ship in Switzerland and Europe. And we have a bunch of resellers all the way in Switzerland. A lot of museum shops have a card and email.
8: And there you have it. Kiel Chan, thank you so much for joining us, and back to London.
0: Juliet Lindley in a very warm Switzerland now, bringing us all the details from the Monocle Autumn Market. Coming up, we have the entrepreneurs on Monocle Radio, but first, let's have a little bit of music. Here is

0: Either way it goes. My therapist told me that I should tell you the truth. And you're still angry. So sometimes I feel like I still should have lied. I tell you the truth because I care. But I also lie to you because I care. But if I tell you the truth, I guess I can sleep better at night. But then it looks like I don't care because I'm telling you the truth. I mean, I guess I'm just not a... Everybody hates when they get to that part when they realize that I don't want to tell you I don't care, but if it seems like I don't care, it doesn't mean I don't care. It just looks like I don't care. Because my emotions have been sanded off. I live in L.A., sweetie. What do you expect?
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6: It's time now to leave London and head to Switzerland, where we can join our editorial director, Tyler Brulé, and Juliet Linley, who are knee-deep in fun at the autumn market. Tyler and Juliet, how goes it?
7: Thanks, Emma. Guess who I'm joined by now? I have the Tyler Brulé standing right here.
8: You do?
7: The Tyler Brulé.
8: It is Tyler Brulé.
7: Welcome, Tyler.
8: Thank you. I'm back.
7: You are finally.
8: We're back. We're going to be back tomorrow around this very table. But we're going to swap mics.
7: Yeah.
8: Because you're in the driver's seat right now.
7: I love being in the driver's seat. It never happens on a Sunday, but on a Saturday, here I am in the cockpit.
8: Yeah, absolutely.
7: What have you been buying?
8: What have I been buying today?
7: Yeah.
8: Not a lot, because I've been busy. It is going to... Well, listen, I've been on the road for 39 days.
7: But that's ridiculous.
8: Yeah, so I've been on the road for 39 days. So we're
7: go
8: not going to talk.
7: Countries.
8: I think you did enough. Yes. Oh, I've been to, on this trip, there's, of course, Portugal, Switzerland, because I started this journey, actually, Portugal, came back to Switzerland. I've been to Abu Dhabi. I've been to the United States. I've been to Canada. I've been to Japan. I've been to China. I've
7: Jesus.
8: Been to Hong Kong. Yeah, so it's been a lot. I think I probably missed some things along the way.
7: You probably have, but the best part is that you're back here now. And tomorrow morning.
8: Tomorrow morning, we've got a great show. We have you. We have Chandra Kurt is going to be here, I think, talking about autumn wines. We also are going to be talking to Solène Léger. The Zurich Film Festival is on right now. How to make a film, how to finance a film. What did she like, of course, on screen here. We'll also be heading to Spain to talk to our Liam Aldous as well. And there could be a few surprises, because I'm looking over at our colleague Desi to see what she's cooked up for us.
7: Yeah, but
8: that
7: never
8: is tomorrow's
7: know.
8: Show. And of course, and then you're there as well with all the latest from the Vatican and beyond.
7: Because the Pope is in France, as we know.
8: I think we've noticed that.
7: He's at the Monocle Cafe in Paris.
8: It'd be great if he was.
7: It'd be fantastic.
8: Can't,
7: but
8: can't park the Popemobile up front, though.
7: Yeah, it is kind of hard. He can't park it here in Dufour-Chasse either, but here we are.
8: True.
7: Thank you, Tyler, for coming down and giving us your time. I know you're very, very busy. I know a lot of people want to talk to you. Really appreciate it.
8: And we shouldn't forget also our Emma Nelson's also with us tomorrow as well, because she's also back in London, I believe. Emma.
7: Emma, you're both in studio and you're going to be there tomorrow morning. Thank you so much. Back to you.
6: 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Thank you, Juliet. 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
1: The sound of Zao de Zagas on there on Monaco Radio. It's nearly 1600 here in London, nearly 1700 if you're listening in Paris. It's nearly time for The Entrepreneurs, so stay tuned.
2: You're listening to Monaco Radio in association with Chanel Watches. The strength of the Calibre 12.1 manufacturer movement lies in its uncompromising robustness. Yet it is the infinite smoothness with which it delivers the seconds that guarantees the J12's flawless chronometric precision. Visible behind is a perfectly circular oscillating weight and 191 meticulously assembled components, reflecting the prowess of the Calibre 12.1. The embodiment of Chanel's watchmaking excellence with understated strength. Chanel Watches, official timekeeper of Monaco Radio.
3: It's midnight in Tokyo, 1700 in Munich, 1600 here in London, and 9 a.m. in Mexico City. That's the time on Monaco Radio, brought to you by Chanel Watches. Coming to you from our studios at Midori House in London, I'm Chris Chermak with you on Monaco Radio for the next few hours. Hope you're having a great Saturday so far. We're going to have the Entrepreneurs in just a moment with our head of radio, Tom Edwards. A little bit later, we'll also have the Bulletin with UBS and Meet the Writers with Georgina Godwin. Tall Stories and a Foreign Desk Explainer also coming up in the next few hours. Lots of shows and, as always, lots of music right here on Monaco Radio. Happy Saturday to all of our listeners around the world. First up, this is The Entrepreneurs.

0: Hello and welcome to The Entrepreneurs on Monocle Radio, the show all about inspiring people, innovative companies and fresh ideas in global business. This week on the show, we're getting on the move with two stories about innovation and smart thinking on the road. First up, how can smaller, lighter, more human-scale vehicles help reduce pressure on parking, street space and short-distance urban movement?
1: We have to provide a solution. You're innovating, you're creating a new market. So the challenge at this stage is not competition. And we're not competing with bikes, we're not competing with cars. It's bringing a new solution to the market.
0: And then we're heading for the Cascades to hear about the role more individually tailored solutions can play on two wheels.
2: Most stock bikes, you're going to have to change saddle, handlebars, possibly stem, all these different things to kind of make it yours. Our concept is that why don't we just do all that work on the front end? So you could think of it as go to Nordstrom's and you can buy a nice suit and then they will tailor it to you. You deserve something that fits.
0: This is The Entrepreneurs with me, Tom Edwards. You're listening to The Entrepreneurs. Ali Kazimkhani is the founder of Envo, a leader in sustainable micro-mobility. Kazimkhani's interest in the space began at just 8 years old when he tried to use the motor from his dad's broken tape recorder to power his bike uphill. That early experiment sparked a lifelong interest in building practical transportation solutions. Ali became a mechanical engineer and designed one of the world's earliest universal electric bicycle conversion kits, which he patented in 2002. After immigrating from Iran to Canada, he founded Envo in 2015 and continued to develop and commercialize electric bikes, cargo platforms, snow bikes, snow carts, and other LEVs. It was a pleasure to sit down with Ali, and he began by telling me more about his journey.
1: I was born and raised in Tehran, one of the most polluted cities in the world. So I got this concept of how cars are causing this chaos in environment. I got to the point that cars and this concept of fossil fuel burning to move from point A to point B, or moving 2-3 tons of metal box to move a 80 kilogram, 60 kilogram person from point A to point B, this is absolutely ridiculously wrong. What is the solution? Bicycles are good things. And then during my career path, I got to know about electric bicycles and solutions to make bicycles more effective. That was the point that I got very interested and attracted to discover more and spend more time and resource into identifying why people are moving like this and what is the right way of moving.
3: And it's fascinating to me that your pursuit of these ideals, as you said, it has a long tail. Way back when you were a kid, right? You were one of those tinkerers. There's a story was it your dad's, it was like a stereo or something, and you tried to use that. So you had that instinct, right, to create, to reuse, to rethink. You always had that curiosity right back from as far as you can remember?
1: As far as I remember, yeah. I remember I was flipping my bicycle and then cranking the pedals, and then the wheel was spinning in a very interesting pattern. And then I had my dad's broken tape recorder motor, and I had a few batteries. Actually, my dad was working in a battery manufacturing company in Iran. He was one of the managers. And then I had normally have good access to different sizes of batteries. And then I tried running that motor with that battery and then spinning, frictional spinning the tire by some small wheels attached to the motor. And then, it's spinning so fast. So if I flip back the bicycle and put it on wheel and do the same, the bicycle will go as fast. Let's try it. And it was never working because the motor didn't have enough torque. That motor didn't have enough power, but it was just pure speed, spinning freewheeling the wheel in the sky. So for me to understand the differences of that spin and the spin that can actually ride a vehicle took several years to go to university and study mechanical engineering courses.
3: And if we bring things up to speed, you founded Envo Drive Systems in 2015, and what, it's a year or so, or in the first year after moving to Canada, because you couldn't find the outlet that you needed. What I find really interesting, though, is that its development has been very broad, by which I mean there's a whole portfolio of vehicles, which I'd like you to tell us more about, Ali. But also, is that part of the problem that when we think about trying to drive a really ambitious, large-scale systems change, people tend to be too focused? And actually, this breadth of portfolio, because bikes you've mentioned, but all sorts of adaptive other solutions, cargo platforms, the snow bikes, snow carts, all these different things, marine applications. Do you need to have that breadth in order to actually affect the kind of systems change that is necessary?
1: I don't think so. Maybe the broad size of the portfolio relies on my own personal curiosity to some extent, but there are multiple things that are happening that pushes us toward that broadness. And I can explain that later, but just stepping back and how did it start? It didn't start with a broad portfolio. It started with conversion kits for regular bicycles to convert to electric. That was the core in the sense of the business where I started to do a kind of a bootstrap business, you know. When I moved to Canada, I had enough of like entrepreneurial background and I had enough of failures in my portfolio. I sometimes counted 62 failures. Startup idea failed before I moved to Canada, and I had two successful ones beforehand. But then conversion kit idea was something that I found it's the right idea, right time and right size for this community because people are getting more interested and they are looking for affordable like and practical solutions to ride e-bikes. At that time, like 11, 12 years ago, e-bikes were very rare and expensive. I started to developing that like electromechanical components to convert different types of bikes. I had that background for a few years back in Iran. And then successfully, I launched a few like setups and that started to become, to create some positive revenue and cash flow, and then using the same revenue and profit to grow the business to more like a diversified portfolio of products to what we are today. Employee number one was actually hired 2 years after my like startup. It was a one-man show for 2 years and growing market, growing portfolio, growing like skills in different aspects of product design to customer service and supply chain management and like logistics. Now, we're a team of 32-ish. We are running a wider portfolio, which are supported by a concept in mobility that I'm trying to introduce, and that is modularity.
3: Yeah, let's talk modularity because that is fundamental. Is that one of the, I don't know, miscalculations or misunderstood aspects that some players in this space make, is that they don't appreciate not just the potential value, but actually the critical importance of modularity?
1: I expect that the market and the world will appreciate modularity way more than before in the near future. Because when you look back to the way that people are moving and the evolution of like automotive and e-mobility, you can see that all are following a similar pattern. And that pattern is the pattern that Mr. Ford created in early 1900s. And mass production of a same type vehicle, one fit all solution for mobility. That is what we are doing, we are seeing or observing even today. Like even if Tesla is the most innovative company in the like automakers in e-mobility, they are making one or two, three different type of vehicle and they expect that people will be using them. And it's absolutely right because you can have an SUV, you can do whatever you want with that SUV. But when it comes to right sizing, you need to purposely design and make the vehicles for that particular use or it will become, a big and bulky and inefficient vehicle. So the context of right-size mobility is about addressing application specifically and addressing niches of the market. So if you want to do that, if you're talking about the future that micromobility or right-size mobility is replacing bulky, inefficient cars or trucks, you're talking about hundreds or maybe thousands of different vehicles, each fitting one application. One is for me to take my kid to school. The other is for me to commute to work. The other is for the guy to deliver something. The other is for the fleet of, I don't know, Amazon to deliver. And this is where the disconnect is because which automaker, which company is interested of starting up a portfolio of hundreds of different vehicles? No one. This is not interesting at all. You wish industrial revolution taught us to start to make one vehicle massively produced, thousands, hundreds of thousands in scale, millions, and be a successful business and grow. But this is a very different from what the market actually need, what the planet actually need today in the scene of mobility. So What we are trying to implant in this context in Envo is bringing modularity to yet benefit from mass production of components, for example, mass customization of a battery that can power 100 different vehicles. Mass customization of a motor that can do tens of different vehicles. And then combining these elements into and configuring these elements into different type of vehicles the way people actually need to use. So this is some sort of mass customization, but bringing modularity to broadening a portfolio product of right-sized mobility. That is the direction that Envo is heading at this point.
3: It strikes me as interesting then. Is it more of a challenge, Ali, to develop the tech, to build the solution, or actually to convince people about the use case and the necessity of thinking and approaching the whole subject differently? Is that the much more difficult thing to do as an entrepreneur in this space?
1: Honestly, to me, none of them are the biggest challenge. The biggest challenge is building and pursuing a sustainable business, considering all the ups and downs of the market and economy and the time that you're building something innovative that no one has done before. And you need to also fight with every economy or market crisis, something like COVID and then post-COVID and then post-post-COVID issues, wars and here and there. But talking about the two cases, I think at the earliest stages, you always, if you're doing it right, if you're addressing a pain point of a certain market, you shouldn't be worried about the customer's adoption. Because unless you really want to do something for your curiosity and not really focusing into the problem solving of a market. So I believe in the space that we are working, there are big market gaps. There are big ignored gaps, ignored markets. And if you particularly target those markets, people are there waiting for solutions. They're looking for solutions and they come to you. You just need to provide them a wise and affordable and practical solution. And that's what we're trying to do. Yeah, definitely technical solution, providing technical solution in the space that I'm talking, which has a lot of untested areas. You know, modularity means one, you need to design elements that can perform in different environments, different use cases, different configurations. And it's not a simple engineering, although the outcome will be a simple product, but it's not a simple engineering. It's a very challenging thing, but it's not the biggest challenge. Still, the biggest challenge is a sustainable business, building or navigating the business in a way that can sustain and survive.
3: Well, and I guess implicit there in those considerations is how to be competitive. Let's talk about the competition. Who are you in competition with then, Ali? Is it other innovators? Are you competing with auto manufacturers, with bike manufacturers? Are you competing with received wisdom and people's existing habits? Is it a regulatory concern? When you think about what is most challenging, which, if any of those, is it?
1: It's a little, we need to adjust our lens. It's not about competition. If you want to bring a new solution, the competition is not the biggest thing. There are people out there who are using let me just give you an example. There is a municipal organization that is using a F-150 truck for a regular service around us and something like an inspection. And they are trying to find an alternative, a right-sized, sustainable solution because there are government mandate for them to do so, or there are mindsets around that, but they don't find that particular vehicle that can do that particular job. What if we can design that vehicle for them? Normally, it's a very costly vehicle because it's a custom design. But what if we can do it in a modular way okay, let me know your problem. Okay, I can mix and match these Lego blocks and make you this product. And now you have the solution in a very cost-effective way. It's just the cost of blocks, Legos, and the cost of my few hours of labor putting this together for you. When you have a solution of this nature, you're not competing with anyone. You're innovating. You're creating a new market. So the challenge at this stage is not competition. And we're not competing with bikes. We're not competing with cars. It's bringing a new solution to the market.
3: I wonder then, affordability must be critical. And as you said, communicating the value proposition to, you know, that hypothetical example you just gave. How affordable do things have to get, Ali, in order for this to really take off? You mentioned you're already hitting different kinds of scale, different kinds of opportunities. But in terms of really moving the dial, is that partly an affordability consideration?
1: Definitely. Let me give you an example. we were making electric ATVs for a while. And then the market that was reaching out to us was film studios who wanted to get our electric ATV and outfit it with like camera stuff, cranes and stuff to do their like filming. This was an electric ATV, all-terrain vehicle for a different purpose, but then adapted to this. Why were they doing this? Because developing a custom camera car for them was costing them a couple of $100,000. But then they could have bought a $10,000 electric ATV and outfit it with something to do the job, to get the job done, actually. It's all about affordability. We have to provide the solution. The solution, the creative or innovative solution, isn't the solution. The solution should be affordable. It should be economical, viable for that particular use case. And otherwise, the shift is not going to happen. Sustainability is a big force, but not if it's not economical or financially sustainable for the businesses or the users. So if you want to replace the F-150 truck with a smaller electric vehicle for us, this is not the problem, because this is definitely cheaper than that truck. But if you want to convince a family to use this vehicle to commute to work, a right-sized vehicle to commute to work, we definitely need to make something that is in the level of a used small electric car. Otherwise, this will be just another startup who makes some noises, a new solution that never gets publicly adopted.
3: Let me ask you about success, Ali. How do you calibrate success now? And maybe throw things forwards. You know, you went from, as you said, one employee to 30 plus now. Down the track, what would success look like? Is it that you're 300 employees? Do you have a revenue figure in mind? Or actually, do you try to look for these more nuanced things that have a bit more meaning, you know, real change you've seen, or I don't know, city blocks that have been transformed by the advance of smart mobility solutions done the right way and with right size in mind? What would success look, what does success look like for you now?
1: From the legacy perspective, I would like to see Anvil becoming the Kleenex of a new era of mobility. There is a big shift that needs to happen, and that's the right sizing mobility. There are like staggered endeavors across the globe that a big part of them has already failed into offering newer and right-sized vehicles in the space of anything between cargo bikes or velomobiles or microcars or different journeys like LSVs in North America. Many companies have done this in the past 10 years. Many startups have tried to introduce a cool, innovative vehicle to the market. But unfortunately, the majority of them don't exist today because they didn't sustain their business models. I would see this a big success if 10 years down the road, we look back and see, yeah, this model worked and this model became a pattern. This Envo thing became a community of connected businesses who are following this approach, who are sharing a supply chain, who are sharing engineering approaches to make this happen sustainably. At this stage, the success, it may not be like 3,000 employees are like employed by Envo, or it may be, but definitely tens of thousands of people got employed through this concept in different countries.
3: Ali, let me ask you one last question. When you describe the solutions we can see, and you've talked about your mechanical engineering interest as a kid and then your qualifications. But to truly understand how these solutions can deliver, you need to be part mechanical engineer, part entrepreneur, of course. You need to be an urbanist, a sociologist, an economist, a behavioralist, an ethnographer, I don't know, a systems thinker. You've got to do all of these things, a city planner maybe. It sounds like a crazy breadth of knowledge. How do you ensure you're able to do that and understand all of those things? Because look, many of the priorities any one of those professional people might identify is going to be in opposition with another one. And it's in opposition then with what City Hall would say, or municipal authority or regulator, far less before we get into the challenges of supply chains and all the rest of it. How on earth do you draw all those strands together?
1: Honestly speaking, you know, to make a sustainable business, you just need to be a good salesperson. I was just reading the story of IKEA and its foundation. The guy was a good salesperson, and you have to be a salesperson. And for me, it took 10 years to understand that engineers aren't the boss. Salesmen are the boss. And yeah, you're right. You need to have a multidimensional understanding of like things if you want to grow a multidimensional business. Because yeah, as you

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1: I can evaluate these things very quickly, but this is me and this is now. At the same time, we need to build a team that team can do these things without you. If you want to leave a legacy behind, there's a time that you need to retire and you need to make sure that anything that you do, also your team can take over and continue.
2: That was Ali Kazamkhani, the founder of Envo. You can find out more about the business by heading to envodrive.com. You're listening to The Entrepreneurs. Now, how complicated can it be, really, to run a bicycle shop? Stock bikes, tyres, helmets, jerseys, maybe the odd bell. Employ some capable mechanics who can tune up an old beater and voila! Cascade Bicycle Studio in Seattle, however, takes a more bespoke approach where buying a bike is more akin to a trip to the tailor. Monocle's two-wheeled correspondent, Gregory Scruggs, rode over on his new whip to file this.
3: It's a snappy 10-kilometer ride through the city from my house to Cascade Bicycle Studio in Seattle's Fremont neighborhood, conveniently located just off the city's premier cycle superhighway. I've come in order to get my bike fitted. It's a personalized service I'd never considered, but I'm feeling every bit of my 40 years and have come to the realization that a fit is just what the doctor ordered if I'm going to enjoy my brand new gravel bike without a crick in the neck or pain in my knee. When I arrive, the first thing I notice is that, well, there aren't that many bikes on display, a dozen at most. It's a sharp contrast from the shop where I made my recent purchase. At that retailer, bikes were stuffed to the rafters. As the Cascade Bicycle Studio staff explain while fixing me an espresso, whatever's visible on the shop floor is a work in progress, a custom bike designed and outfitted to a customer's specifications. Those projects take months to deliver, and while I haven't invested in something quite that involved, both those customers and myself start with a trip to the fitter. In a side room, I meet Joseph McKean, an expert bike fitter whose main tool of the trade is a high-tech stationary bike. But this is no mere Peloton. It's a Ferrari red number that looks like it was sculpted by an Italian futurist.
4: So the tool we're using here is the ID Match Bike Lab from Selle Italia. It was relatively expensive. I think by the time it showed up here and we got it installed and we had to fly somebody out to help program it and teach us to do it, around $38,000, which is a pretty big price tag for most, you know, small businesses. But kind of our philosophy is that we are fit first. If you ever come into the studio, you can look around on the floor and all that you'll see is either current clients' projects on their way out the door or some of our personal bikes. And so it's always changing and rotating. That being said, we don't really have bikes you could kind of come in, throw your leg over, say, I want this one, and walk out. So our trade-off, instead of having a bunch of inventory, we decided to invest in this. And what this allows us to do is really look at, we sell this particular fitting as a service. And if that then leads to a bike sale or recommendation, that is treated as something separate. We look at bikes, most stock bikes, you're going to have to change saddle, you know, handlebars, possibly stem, all these different things to kind of make it yours. Our concept is that why don't we just do all that work on the front end? And so a lot of the brands that we work with allow us to make those modifications without any real additional pricing. And then it lands here with all those things done. So you could think of it as go to Nordstrom's and you can buy a nice suit and then they will tailor it to you. We do that off the bat. And whether that's with a prefabbed bike from, say, Pinarello or one of our other companies that we work with, or a completely bespoke project from Seven, Mosaic, Parley, 51, something along those lines. Our concept is, you know, if you're investing this much into a bike, and we start about the $7,500 range, that is expensive.

0: But if you're going to spend that much, you should get something that feels good. You don't necessarily have to sacrifice, you know, we sell bikes that are twice to three times that. But I think at every price point, once you start investing in this sport and this kind of lifestyle, you deserve something that fits.
1: In my case, I had purchased the equivalent of a ready-to-wear suit and need some tailoring.
0: Step on number one.
1: McKean takes some basic measurements.
0: All right, so standing up big and tall for me.
1: And types them into a computer. Then the ID match begins to whir. That's the sound of the stationary bike adjusting to fit the dimensions of my off-the-shelf gravel bike. I'll spend about an hour in the saddle while McKean observes and makes micro-adjustments, sometimes down to the millimeter, to slightly raise the seat or adjust the angle of the handlebars. The goal is to find the most comfortable fit and then map those measurements back onto my own bike. Before I hop onto the fancy contraption and start pedaling, McKean explains the bike-fitting relationship is somewhere between doctor and therapist.
0: So as we go through this, you know, what will benefit us both the most is our communication, because I can see all these numbers and I can have an idea of which direction we want to go, but I have no idea how your body feels. And so our communication is key to the success here.
1: As I pedal away, McKean asks me about aches and pains in specific body parts. On a screen, he can watch my biomechanics in real time as the fitting room is outfitted with cameras that use 3D motion capture to analyze how I move while pedaling. Partway through, McKean begins making adjustments. Ooh, it's a little bit of a funny sensation. As I'm sitting here, the seat is sort of going up and down involuntarily, just dialing in those precise measurements there. After a few hours in the fitting room, we have a plan. I order a few new parts on McKean's recommendations that the shop will install. From there, I anticipate my own, more modest version of New Bike Day. For Cascade Bicycle Studios customers who have purchased a custom bike from the ground up, they treat the delivery as an august occasion. The bike is typically covered in a shroud and pulled off with a snap, where the cyclist meets their new best friend for the first time. Before heading out, I sit down with Doug Marshall, one of four investors in the 20-year-old business, for a reflection on the bike shop's bespoke approach in a passion-driven industry that, as of late, has seen more downs than ups. What have you and your colleagues learned from your time so far investing in Cascade Bike Studio, whether about the bike industry specifically or perhaps more broadly about finding entrepreneurial opportunity in something that you're passionate about?
2: We realized, you know, it's a bike shop, but in fact, it's at least three different businesses. There's bike sales, there's the service, the repairs, and then there's all the accessories and clothing that go around that. So all up, we're in a sort of mid-revenue. If you look at the industry, we're in sort of the middle of the total revenue sort of scale on that point. Our sales, our total revenue this year, year-to-date, is up about 20% year-over-year. The industry is essentially flat to slightly down, so we're definitely outperforming the industry. And that's where we tend to compare ourselves. Running a small business is challenging. And ultimately, I think the thing we've learned, and probably been reminded of more than learned, is it's a cliche. And I think it goes back, you know, Peter Drucker used to talk about entrepreneurialism. And one of the things he said was, it's a practice. I think a lot of people think it's a thing you're born with or a thing that you're gifted with. It's a practice. And part of why it's a practice is it's really just the people. They're the ones that deliver that experience that we hope every, you know, customer has when they come into the Cascade Bike Studio. So we've learned a lot. And we're still learning, and look forward to continuing to learn for as many years as we can as we continue to figure this bike shop thing out.
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3: 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And that's all for this freewheeling episode of The Entrepreneurs. 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Thanks, as ever, to our editor, Jack Dewars. 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

0: classic there from Nina Lilligi out of France. That was Dikla, Erica de Casier, the Portuguese-born Danish singer. Before that, with Delusional. This is Monocle Radio.
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0: 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Chris Chermak still with you at Midori House. 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
1: You're listening to Monocle Radio in association with Chanel Watches. Inspired by racing yachts, the J12 reconnects with its original inspiration and its original world, water. Both immensely soothing and peaceful, yet capable of unlimited strength. It is this breadth, balance, and singularity that define the intrinsic values of the first unisex sports watch by Chanel. A sensory icon designed to transcend horizons that has shaped the world of watchmaking for more than a quarter of a century. Chanel Watches, official timekeeper of Monocle Radio.
0: It is 2300 in Bangkok, 1900 in Cairo, 1700 here in London, and 1300 in Buenos Aires. That's the time on Monocle Radio, brought to you by Chanel Watches. Coming to you from our studios at Midori House in London, I'm Chris Chermak with you on Monocle Radio for the next few hours. We'll have the Bulletin with UBS in just a moment. That is with our own head of radio, Tom Edwards. We'll have Meet the Writers with Georgina Godwin after that. We've also got Tall Stories, Foreign Desk Explainer, and The Urbanist coming up in the next few hours. All of that and lots of music right here on Monocle Radio. And first up for this hour, it is time for the Bulletin with UBS.
2: Hello and welcome to the Bulletin with UBS on Monocle Radio. Each week, the sharpest minds and freshest thinkers in finance take you beyond the numbers and hype, right to the heart of the big issues of the day. This week, we're once again training a lens on the great wealth transfer, that historically large shift of financial assets across generations and within families. Over the coming decades, trillions of dollars will move not only from older to younger, but also horizontally to surviving spouses. This transfer is no longer abstract. It's not a projection. It's already well underway. And as wealth changes hands, the implications extend far beyond ownership. The new cohort of wealth holders brings fundamentally different values, expectations, and investment preferences, reshaping both the client experience and the value proposition of wealth management. Women, millennials, and Gen Z are not only inheriting assets, they're redefining what they expect from advice, from institutions, and from their wealth itself. To remain relevant, then, wealth managers must adapt. So what does that process look like? Well, here to tell us, it's a delight to welcome back to the show Mariana Mamu, Head of Advice Beyond Investing at UBS, and Paul Donovan, Chief Economist of UBS Global Wealth Management. Mariana, Paul, always a joy to speak with you. Mariana, maybe let's start with you. We've discussed this before, but I guess if we look at some of the fundamental kind of shifts that we need to consider, one of the first things would be that actually this isn't just a sort of simple linear change. There's a sort of a horizontal element first, isn't there, as well as the vertical. Maybe just start by giving us that big picture again.
3: Yes, as you exactly said, it's not linear in terms that it doesn't just go vertically to the children of heirs, but also horizontally to surviving spouses mainly. And that's because women tend to outlive men on average, say in the US of 5 years, and often they marry older partners. So they are likely to control family wealth for extended periods. And that's why we say that the changing face of wealth, we incorporate that it's more female and younger. And by younger, we don't just mean, of course, the young generation, like the Gen Z and the millennials, even though millennials are going to inherit and control a big number of those assets, but of course, Gen X.
2: Yeah, well, we're going to talk about some of those shifts in a moment. And Paul, I know you've been musing on things like the wokeness of wealth and how that's changing. But that's really interesting, isn't it? Fundamentally here, there's a sort of a women's wealth story first before we talk about anything else. And Paul, it's instructive to think about the scale upon which this is happening. I know we've talked about these numbers before, but this is truly unprecedented. And the scale, those numbers, they are arresting, right?
4: Yes, indeed. I mean, we're talking enormous sums of wealth that will be changing hands over the course of the next 20 years or so, something in excess of $80 trillion at current valuations. So, I mean, yeah, this is well over twice the size of the US economy shifting hands, predominantly in advanced economies. That's because whilst we have seen a lot of wealth creation, for example, in China or parts of Southeast Asia in recent years, that hasn't been created by the boomer generation. And so when we're talking about the wealth transfer, it is in the older established economies that we're going to be seeing the wealth transfer take place.
2: Well, Marianne, just to pick up on that point you already made about this sort of horizontal first, this women's wealth story, it's interesting. Well, I suppose what's also interesting is that we've discussed, I'm sure, before on this programme about the outperformance of women investors, but we're still in this situation where the participation is less. Now, that could, I suppose, in one sense seem sort of paradoxical, but why are we still wrestling with that conundrum?
3: Yes, it's an interesting contradiction. I think that we have discussed in the past that based on a survey, only 9% of women believe they could outperform their male peers, while research suggests that actually when women do invest, they invest in a sense better, they get better risk return and performance because they tend to stick to their plan, they trade less often, they're less likely to be emotional during periods of market volatility, and that helps with the performance. Now, historically, we've seen that women tend to be more conservative investors or more hesitant, exactly because, not because they're more risk averse in nature, we believe, but more because their risk perception could be higher. When you haven't had experience in investing, your confidence and perception that this something is riskier is normal that it's higher. Now, the good news is that in the last years, we've seen that the women's participation in investing and market has increased. So more women are investing now in the stock market than ever before. We see some statistics that show in 2026 in the US, 71% of women are now invested in the stock market versus 60% in 2023. So there is a great momentum there where women are interested and they are starting to invest and look at their finances. But that is something that, of course, there has been a gap and something that needs to be addressed through building this, what we call financial confidence. And we see that the next generation is leading the way in narrowing this gap. Younger women who invest sooner are much more confident. And there's, let's say, 73% of millennial women identify themselves as investors, whereas that was only 47% of boomer women would say so.
2: Well, that's really interesting. And I think this idea, the pace at which this is happening is interesting. And Paul, there was an aspect I was going to actually ask you about, which was this sort of timeline compression. Lots of the boomers are transferring wealth while they're still around. And interestingly, sometimes even skipping generations. So it's not even about the next gen, it's the next but one gen. And I guess the interesting thing here may be that means that these, what we're talking maybe Gen Zers and some millennials, they're beginning to presumably reshape the family portfolio, the family office ambitions much, much earlier. And maybe that's one of the reasons why you and your colleagues, right, need to engage with that new demography right now, right? Because they're already maybe moving some of these levers.
4: No, absolutely. And this is something normally for higher wealth individuals. The median wealth is less likely to be skipping generations and so on, though it does happen. But we need to start rethinking about the focus, the desires of the new owners of wealth as this change, which is already underway, it continues to evolve. And Marianne has already obviously touched on the fact that we have a couple of characteristics, more female owners of wealth, and women do tend to invest differently. And also the fact that you're going down to Gen X and millennials in terms of owners of wealth. One of the really key characteristics that differentiates a Gen X investor from a boomer investor is the focus on sustainability. Gen X are a lot more committed to sustainability, according to countless surveys and the evidence of actual behavior in the markets. One of the other characteristics, which does not get covered quite so much, I think, is that as we see this transfer take place, within a very short while, in economies where it is possible, 20% of the owners, the new owners of wealth, will either be LGBTQ plus themselves or have openly LGBTQ plus children. The key point there being that they are open about their sexuality, and members of the LGBTQ plus community have to invest differently from straight people for a whole variety of reasons around existing prejudices. So when you take all of that together, the people controlling the world's wealth are already shifting in terms of their characteristics. And this is the really exciting thing, I think, because this means that the cost of capital in the real economy is going to change. The people who are controlling the world's wealth are changing. The things that they want to invest in are going to change. And that means that the cost of capital for certain projects will be shifting over time.
5: Well, I wanted to actually pick up on that point about some of these shifting value systems, I guess, that these demographics have. With you, Marianne, one thing that really jumped out was a Gen Z thing highlighted. And that's that, well, it's another paradox, actually, or it's paradoxical that this group, to generalize, have a very high risk appetite in certain respects, but they're also more prudent. So they sort of save a great deal more, I think, perhaps than other groups, but their risk appetite is higher, which again seem conflicting or contradictory somehow. I guess that makes your challenge as advisors, right, more difficult. But that's really interesting.
3: I mean, it's interesting to also note that it appears to be contradicting, because in that sense, you're equating that saving patterns, but also taking too much risk could be not prudent. So the point here is, on the one hand, the Gen Z realizes that, maybe feels this financial pressure, and they feel it's important in order to be independent to have these rainy day savings, which then they want to invest. So I think the saving aspect can be seen from the fact that they are very prudent in terms of making sure that they have financial security, and that's important to them. Then the higher risk willingness, I think, is a combination. On the one hand, they do have a long investment horizon, so it does make sense that they're actually capable of taking that investment risk. So they are not irrational in that sense. And second, it is because I think they expect that the traditional asset classes may not be the right, let's say, offering them the right risk return characteristics that they're looking at. And they are embedding, of course, they're interested in alternatives, they're interested in different asset classes. We should also put there, though, that there is probably also influence in terms of social media and where they get these investment ideas. So there is a very strong fear of missing out component that affects this risk appetite.
5: Presumably, again, that is another challenge for you and your colleagues, and for UBS more broadly, which is that where their information comes from and the value that they'll ascribe to different sources is shifting. But I guess that doesn't mean that they're not interested in expertise. And Paul, let me throw that over to you. Presumably, again, there's a challenge and an opportunity for someone that sits in your chair that has your vantage point, critically, all the amazing resources you have at your fingertips, being chief economist in UBS. It's not that they don't want to engage with your expertise. It's maybe how the storytelling almost happens. Do you think that could be part of it?
4: Yes, I mean, this is always a challenge. How does somebody of my advanced years communicate with the younger generation? And how do we get complex ideas across to people who have different life experiences, different perspectives, and so on? And I think there's a couple of issues here. So the first is that in formulating ideas and in understanding the world, you know, I, my colleagues, not just in economics, but in the chief investment office, have to make sure that we are challenged by the views of younger colleagues, that we are, you know, incorporating the differences in the worldview. It's all very well my saying, well, no, this is how the world works, but if somebody from Generation Z has a different view, then that's going to matter, because there's a lot of them and their behavior is going to be different to mine, and that's what's going to shape the economy. But then the second thing, as you pointed out, it is the communication. And this is something that the economics profession generally has not been very good at in the past. Indeed, Robert Shiller, the Nobel laureate, has written an entire book, Narrative Economics, urging the profession to be a lot better at how we communicate. And it requires us, I think, to make sure that we are properly explaining some of the risks and some of the issues. Because in a world of social media, and particularly and increasingly in a world where social media is linking up with artificial intelligence, you can get, you know, these echo chambers, people going down a rabbit hole and not seeing anything other than the view the algorithm wants you to see. And the algorithm wants you to see the view which is going to get you to click most on the social media posts that you're following. So you end up with a need to make sure that we broaden the views of the younger generation as much as possible by offering as wide a range of communication channels to them, and also that we communicate in ways that they can engage with properly.
5: Oh, I can think of definitely a couple of eminent economists who sort of, you have the tagline of delivering economics without jargon. Not mentioning any names, Paul, but there are some people who are pretty good at it. Marianna, let me just come back to you on another point. I think you alluded earlier to the increasing importance of sort of investing with intentionality. And another thing I think is interesting in this conversation is how younger generations view, let's say, even philanthropic giving. There's a different kind of appetite, but an attitude towards it. It's viewed as an active thing. It's not it's data driven. It's not a sort of an episodic thing that happens. Presumably, that's also quite important, particularly in high and ultra high net worth segments, in terms of understanding how we maybe need to sort of reposition impact or look at these sort of demand driven areas.
3: Yeah, absolutely. There is a clear preference for active involvement, closer link between the investment and the giving, and data driven, which is something that, of course, reflects also in the way they approach investments. And I think it highlights this important shift on how the younger investors engage and participate in the market, and how also transparent they are about discussing about money, wealth. And this is one of the elements that we say that Gen Z is already in a way influencing investment decisions from the family, because they are so keen to have these discussions with their family, but also with the peers. This is a big shift versus how we, did not really discuss about investments in the past.
5: Well, yeah, maybe if I could just sort of draw the threads together and maybe invite you both to jump in here. Talk to me about this idea, plan, access, connect, the sort of framework, certainly, which is outlined in the recent Great Wealth Transfer Investment Preferences piece. And it does speak to sort of some approaches which we've talked before about on this show. But why is that actually a helpful, I don't know, call it lens or a template or something to overlay here, given all we've talked about? Paul, maybe just first of all.
4: Well, I mean, we can all agree, I think, the world is becoming increasingly complicated. You know, the established norms of the last few years are all being sort of challenged in terms of how economies interact, in terms of what creates economic value and therefore value for investors and so on. We've also seen something we've discussed in the past, this evolution towards impact economics, where the priorities of the new generations aren't just simply about maximizing production, but also about a whole range of other things that are perceived as impacting the quality of life. So the health, mental well-being, issues around the environment, issues around equality, and so on and so forth. In this environment, it is important, I think, to seriously sit down and think about how you're going to move forward. So the planning part is absolutely critical in my view. As an economist, perhaps I would say that, but I think that this is the way that you start to understand how to navigate as an investor. And it's a way of perhaps detaching yourself from some of the echo chambers of social media that we've talked about, where you're not reacting just to the recommendations of the latest podcast host that you've been listening to, but you're actually taking the big picture view as you look ahead.
5: Yeah, you've got to watch out what some of these podcast hosts are on about. Mariana, though, last word to you. Yeah, maybe just pick up on what Paul was saying there. You're in an amazing position, I guess, right? There is a huge responsibility expectation on your shoulders, but there's a really thrilling opportunity there as well, correct?
3: Yes, of course. It is about making sure that what we are trying to achieve, which is, yes, help clients protect and grow their wealth in order to meet their objectives, that we can actually deliver against that. And we've seen, when you mentioned the plan is an important part, because it links the fact that we are trying to help you meet your actual objectives, and that everything is in context of those, and all the advice that you receive helps you meet those objectives, something that we've seen is very important, especially for women. But then that we also have access to the right opportunities, the right investment offering that we see also next gens are interested, like the private markets, thematic investments. And in the end, this new component, I would say, around connectivity into a broader ecosystem between also peer and experts, but also peer investors, that seems to appear from the next generation as something that is very important to them. So putting it all together will strengthen the offering and help us meet all these different needs.
5: Mariana Mamu, and before that, Paul Donovan. And that brings us to the end of this edition of the show here on Monocle Radio. 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I'm Tom Edwards. Thanks for listening.
0: Thanks very much, Tom and the team. That was The Bulletin with UBS, and there will be a brand new episode coming up in about, 36 hours at midnight on Monday, 6 a.m. in Hong Kong. Stay tuned for more music, though, right here on Monocle Radio after a little break.
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0: A throwback there out of Japan. That was Hamada Kingo with Midnight Cruising. Atoa, the popular Portuguese band, before that as well. This is Monocle Radio.
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0: Welcome back to The Weekend Shift. Next up, a hip-hop artist out of Brazil. This is Baco Exo do Blues.

0: tem que confiar. 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

0: Too Late there out of Egypt with Saint Levant, the Palestinian Algerian band as well. Taking us to 1800 here in London, we've got Meet the Raiders coming up.
1: You are listening to Monocle Radio in association with Chanel Watches. The strength of the Calibre 12.1 manufacture movement lies in its uncompromising robustness. Yet it is the infinite smoothness with which it delivers the seconds that guarantees the J12's flawless chronometric precision. Visible behind is a perfectly circular oscillating weight and 191 meticulously assembled components reflecting the prowess of the Calibre 12.1, the embodiment of Chanel's watchmaking excellence with understated strength. Chanel Watches, official timekeeper of Monocle Radio.
0: It is 2 a.m. in Tokyo, 2100 in Dubai, 1800 here in London, and 1300 in Philadelphia. That's the time on Monocle Radio, brought to you by Chanel Watches. Coming to you from our studios at Midori House in London, I'm Chris Chermak with you on Monocle Radio for another couple of hours this Saturday early evening. Meet the Raiders coming up with Georgina Godwin in just a moment. Later on, we'll have Tall Stories and the Foreign Desk Explainer with Andrew Muller, as well as The Urbanist with Andrew Tuck. Lots of shows and lots of music in between. All that right here on Monocle Radio. Good to have you with us, as always, here on Monocle Radio. Next up, from Georgina Godwin, this is Meet the Raiders.
2: Hello and welcome to Meet the Writers. I'm Georgina Godwin. My guest today is a Korean-American writer and literary agent. Her first book, Inferno, was a remarkable memoir about motherhood, postpartum psychosis, and recovery. She was a finalist for the 2020 Sunday Times Young Writer Award and shortlisted for the Jalak Prize. Her new book, The Devoted, is her first novel, set in Hong Kong's criminal underworld, where family, power, and revenge shape every decision. Catherine Cho, welcome to Meet the Writers.
3: Thanks so much for having me.
2: We are talking on possibly the hottest day of the year.
3: Yes, definitely.
2: But luckily we have aircon, so we can relax a little bit here. And I wonder, does it ever get very cold in Kentucky? That's where you grew up, right?
3: I did. And actually, Kentucky has four distinct seasons. So the summers would be very hot, but we'd also have snow. So I feel like the seasons were very distinct there.
2: Mm-hmm. And I mean, so were your identities, I'm assuming, because you're growing up in Kentucky, but you're from a Korean household. Tell me how that works.
3: Yes. So my father was a math professor and he got a position in Kentucky. And so my brother and I were living in this small town. It was quite rural and there weren't many East Asians in our community at all. But I guess my memories of that time, it was very idyllic. It was very Southern American, but there was still a very strong sense of Korean identity. My parents spoke Korean at home and with my brother and me. And every summer we flew to Korea to spend time with our grandparents.
2: And how did you end up living in Hong Kong?
3: Yes, so I had followed a relationship there after university. I met somebody who was from Hong Kong, and he's actually in Inferno. It was a pretty terrible relationship. It was very violent, and there was obviously the power dynamic because I had uprooted myself to follow him. And in Inferno, it ends with me kind of disappearing into the summer streets. I ended up leaving in the middle of the night with just my wallet and keys. But actually, I would stay in Hong Kong for another 2 years after that.
2: Mm-hmm. And just rewind a little bit, where did you study and what was it?
3: Yes, so I studied in New York at New York University and I studied English.
2: Right, so books were obviously important to you from
3: Always.
2: Early on.
3: Yeah. Yes.
2: What sort of things were you reading?
3: Growing up, I read a lot of fantasy. I think a lot of my earliest memories are, you know, the kind of classics like C.S. Lewis and Tolkien. And then when I was at NYU, as an English major, we did a lot of the classics, I suppose. Like there was a whole semester on Austen and Shakespeare, and then also all the American literature as well.
2: And so how did you transition that degree into a career in publishing?
3: I graduated in the financial crisis in 2008, and actually I decided to go to law school because that seemed the practical thing to do. And I'd never been able to take advantage of publishing because all the internships were unpaid. So I went and I became a paralegal, and then I went to law school in Hong Kong, actually, which is why I stayed for several years. And I quickly realized it wasn't the career path for me. And so when I came back to America, I worked at a lobbying firm in Washington, D.C. for a year, which I also quickly realized wasn't for me. I was there for about a year lobbying, and I realized actually I wanted to be able to argue and use words for things I believed in. And I thought back to being an English major, and that's how I somewhat fortuitously ended up in publishing.
2: So I'm really fascinated by the business of agenting. So obviously you read constantly, you're having to skim submissions all of the time. How quickly do you know when a writer has something?
3: It's such a strange feeling to describe, but often I can tell from the first page. There is, you know, we receive submissions, they send an email, and then I usually read the email, which is a cover letter, and then go right to the first submission material. And often there's usually an immediacy to the voice. There's something in the writing that it's inviting you to step inside. And it's an indescribable feeling, but it feels kind of like a body experience when you experience it.
2: Mm, because people ask me all the time how they can get published. And I always say, well, the first thing is obviously get an agent. And then,
3: yes.
2: Well, how do I get an agent? And it's just, as you say, it's almost indescribable. You either have got it or you haven't, right?
3: I think so. I mean, obviously I think craft, you can always learn craft. But I think voice, rhythm, it's almost like singing. I think you hear it or you don't hear it, I suppose.
2: Fascinating. So, of course, you spend so much time championing other people's work. When did you decide that you wanted to write yourself?
3: So I came on writing by accident. When I had my first child, I had postpartum psychosis, and I remember being so, you know, just struck down by the experience and shocked by it generally. And I wanted to write an article at first. But as I was writing the article, I realized the only way to make sense of something like psychosis was you needed to know the full context. And so it became a book. And I wrote the first draft very quickly, maybe in a couple of months, although we took many months afterwards to edit it. And then after I wrote it, I was very much like, well, that was interesting and really rewarding. And I didn't expect to write again. But then I think it was when I had my second child, I had this idea for a novel set in Hong Kong. And I think it's kind of like once the idea comes to you, you can't let it go, really.
2: Mm-hmm. Just tell me what happened after the birth of your first child that prompted Inferno.
3: Yes, so when my son was 2 months old, we went back to the U.S. to visit our friends and family. And I'd planned this very ambitious cross-country tour, essentially from California all the way to New Jersey. And I suppose the context that's very important is both my parents and in-laws are Korean. And in Korean culture, you are meant to be very careful, and the mother is meant to stay confined with the baby for the first 21 days. And then the first 100 days is generally considered a very vulnerable time for the baby in particular. And so the fact that we had done this in winter, in flu season, caused a lot of alarm. And I think now in retrospect, I realize well-meaning warnings. But for me, it just felt like I was maybe doing everything wrong. And I think the combination of not sleeping, there are also a lot of other factors. But essentially, when my son was 3 months old, we were only a few days from 100 days. I thought I was in hell, that I had died, and that I was a character in Dante's Inferno. And I'd completely lost sense of reality.
2: And how does that manifest itself?
3: I was very manic. I couldn't sit still. I couldn't keep track of a conversation. I mean, obviously, I only know it from my side. On my side, those days felt like years. And I think from my husband's point of view, he said it was just very distressing because it was like I was somebody just in peril, like completely unmoored from the room. And there was really very few ways that he could redirect. He called it redirecting my attention to try to keep me present in a place. And I was sectioned eventually.
2: And at what point did you write about it? After your recovery, or was it part of the recovery process?
3: So it was actually during my recovery process. So when I was sectioned, my husband had given me a notebook. It was something that he'd read online was helpful. And actually, when I was in the ward, I spent a lot of time just trying to write down and make sense of what was happening. And I actually sat down to write it when I was still in recovery from depression. I suffered from a very deep depression afterwards. And it was kind of that first glimmer of light where I was trying to understand what had happened and also try not to be afraid of what had happened. And that became Inferno.
2: How was it received? Because it's a very intimate thing to share.
3: Yes, I mean, I was very lucky in that everybody has been, I think the greatest gift I've learned from this is that by sharing something like that, people immediately share their experiences. And actually something, you know, obviously psychosis is very extreme, but it's very universal, those feelings of, you know, uncertainty about your identity, about motherhood. I will say I'm a very private person, so I did find it really daunting. Like, actually, when I went back to work, I didn't tell anybody about my experience. I just kind of came back, and I think people were very surprised when they found out what had happened, because they found out when the book was sold, essentially.
2: Extraordinary. And did it make you frightened then of having another baby?
3: Yes. So I was doing the publicity for Inferno, and I had just found out I was pregnant with my second. So I got asked this question a lot, and I was like, yes, this is very frightening, because the chance of recurrence, we were told, is 50%. And for my husband, we had so many conversations about this, and, you know, it was never something we took, you know, just recklessly. But I think because I really did feel I understood the reasons for why it had happened, I thought I knew the triggers. I felt very prepared, at least emotionally. I think for my husband, it took a little longer for him to feel that way, but we felt very much kind of on the same page about, you know, how can we make sure that this wouldn't happen again?
2: Mm-hmm. Would you say that there's a relationship between Inferno and your new book, The Devoted?
3: Yes, so they're very different. However, it's interesting because afterwards, I realized subconsciously that there are a lot of patterns. So in The Devoted, the main character, Eunha, is in many ways trying to make herself worthy as being a mother. And it's very much that kind of theme of motherhood. And also, she's also trying to understand what is real and not real. And I realized afterwards, I was like, oh, I see the things that maybe I hadn't realized were parallels were reflected again in The Devoted. I started writing it when my second child was very young. And I think in many ways, my second child, my daughter, was like a second chance for me to kind of experience motherhood. And I think I was so grateful for that experience in so many ways. And so I think that does come through in The Devoted. Mm.
2: And of course, this book is very much about motherhood. It starts,
3: yes,
2: it's no spoiler to say, when her son is kidnapped. This happens in Hong Kong. Why set it there?
3: So Hong Kong, I lived there for 3.5 years, and it's never a city I could claim as my own. But it was such, when I was there, it was such a fascinating place, this collision of East and West, nature, and like incredible city, and also just layered cities that were like stacked essentially on top of one another. And when I left that relationship, we had been living in his kind of bubble of a life. And I essentially went to the other side of the island and discovered there had been this other world that was existing all along. And I found that just such an interesting experience of understanding what a city could be and the culture of what it could be. And when I left, you know, I think it's a place that's always haunted me, and a place that I always felt a little defeated by. And so it was interesting to me. It wasn't something I ever planned to do, but when I had the idea, I was like, maybe this is my way of understanding the city and then finally being able to kind of cast it aside, because I was able to turn it to fiction.
2: Mm. So it takes us into the world of triads, of gambling debts, of also, I mean, that whole underbelly of Hong Kong. Tell me about what you discovered. How does that whole kind of criminal society work there?
3: Yes, well, what I thought was so interesting was, in Hong Kong, it was, the triads were so sort of embedded into daily life and conversation. I mean, they're quite a toothless organization at this point. I think it's safe to say a lot of the people who were involved in the triads became legitimate businessmen. But it was just so interesting to me that we could spend time with somebody and somebody would casually say, oh, yes, you know, she's the daughter of someone. That's how they made their money, or that kind of thing. And even when I was there, there was somebody was prominently kind of stabbed on the streets, and by a group of people. That's how they assassinate people. And there wasn't like a huge shock to that. And so I just found that so kind of interesting. I mean, ever since I was a child, I was always interested in sort of anything kind of criminal underworld, whether that was, you know, the mafia or triads. And it was something I wanted to better understand.
2: I mean, because it's got the most incredible opening line.
3: Oh, thanks.
2: Hasn't it? My husband will be killed in 3 days, it starts. And it's like, whoa, okay, we are straight in there. But there is, I mean, and you really kind of delve into that. I was just fascinated by, for instance, how the gambling and the debts and all of that, how all of that sort of, like a giant Rubik's Cube that clicks together, the sort of running this undercurrent in the city.
3: Yes, I mean, I think, I mean, gambling, you know, it was very prevalent, just like on a daily level. There was the jockey club with the horse racing, but also a lot of people participated in the lottery, and kind of, I think, Cantonese culture is also a very superstitious culture, and so there's a lot of threads of fortune telling, and I think gambling is related. And, you know, I also thought it was really interesting, just the society was so, at least my understanding of it, there was a lot of discussion of money and power, and people were very open about the fact that they wanted money.
2: Mm. Yeah. And in terms of this whole sort of predicting the future, Yuna feels like there is a curse that the oldest child will always die. Mm-hmm. And her older brother is Solomon. Just tell us about that curse and that family.
3: Yes, so I think there's always something interesting in, it's happened in Korean culture and I think Cantonese as well, where there are these stories that we tell, these narratives that we tell about patterns and what's going to happen. And I always found it interesting, the idea of, can you escape something that is apparently predestined? And I think especially in Korean culture, there is a fatalism to the culture, I think, because it's a very tragic history that's kind of reflected in personal experience. And for Eunha, she has always been told that, you know, the oldest child will always be a son, but the oldest son will always be separated and be lost to their mother. And so it's the sense of, if you know your fate, can you change it or avoid it, or is it always just going to be inevitable?
2: Mm. And then there's Kai.
3: Yes.
2: Tell us about him.
3: So Kai is short for Kaito. He is kind of an outsider to this relationship that Eunha has with her older brother, but he appears one summer and is just brought to their kind of secluded island home, and they grow up together and they form this really beautiful triangle and friendship. But Kai is always meant to, I suppose, be a reflection of Solomon, in that he will also be a triad leader, but not somebody who has necessarily inherited it. And so there's also this sense of forbidden love, because Eunha and Kai, they have that childhood innocent love, but it's very clear from the beginning that they're not meant to be together. Mm. So they're forbidden from being together. But when her son is kidnapped, she finds herself back in his orbit.
2: There's a certain sort of moral ambiguity that runs through it. Nobody is entirely innocent.
3: No, yes.
2: Tell us more about that.
3: So I find it interesting in that, especially someone like Kai, you know, he is a very shadowy character. And I think I also found it interesting, at least when I was living in Hong Kong, there are the shades of gray that seem to kind of exist just in the way that people talked about relationships or the relationships to power. And I thought in The Devoted, because it is set in this criminal organization and because it is about people who want to act morally or maybe don't act morally, but there is always going to be some heartbeat of something wrong, and or like, can you justify doing wrong? I you know, Eunha tells you the ending is that, you know, her husband will be killed in 3 days, and, you know, can violence ever be justified?
2: Mm. And of course, this is because of she's trying to get her son back, and this is the kind of engine of the novel. Was that always the way? Was that your idea from the start?
3: No, so, I mean, I always had the beginning set. Like, I always knew she was going to kill her husband. That was always going to be the beginning. But the son and the way everything worked, it came later. And I think that's actually probably that parallel of Inferno coming in, where I was trying to figure out what would push someone. And so the kidnapping kind of came later. And once that came, I realized then the rest of the plot fell into place.
2: Mm. She becomes increasingly ruthless.
3: Yes.
2: Did you always know from the beginning how far she would go?
3: Yes. I wanted to track someone's journey of somebody who's been told her entire life that she has no power. But then what does it mean when she has a taste of it and then is able to reclaim it? And then how far could she go? And I think I like the idea that she always had that capacity, but that it's sort of awakened in her.
2: Mm, mm. I find it absolutely fascinating. It's also your first novel, of course, because
3: yes,
2: your first book was nonfiction. Was that a completely different writing experience, or does it come from the same place?
3: I think it's very different. I mean, I've spoken to many people who write both fiction and nonfiction, and just so I could better understand their process, but I found fiction very difficult. I think there are just so many more rules structurally. Inferno was kind of told in a braided style, and it was kind of fragmented. And I realized with fiction, you can do that, but there needs to be certain rhythms to follow. And I think I was trying to understand what those rhythms were. And, you know, also I think my voice in fiction is different from my voice in nonfiction. But it's a strange experience of creating a narrative. I think with nonfiction, you already have the narrative and you're starting from truth. So you're trying to make sure the truth is accurately reflected. Whereas with fiction, you're trying to create something that mirrors the truth.
2: And you wrote both books when you had a very small child. How?
3: You know, I am somebody who is fascinated by time and productivity, and I would never say that I'm an expert, but I have been a student for a long time. I think it, you know, and people sometimes ask me this and they think I'm joking, but I'm not. For many months, my children ate the same meal every day while I was in the process of drafting. I was very sort of regimented, and also I have the day job as a literary agent is very all-consuming. And my husband has an all-consuming job, and we don't have family nearby really for help. So, you know, it's also about, for me, I realized, like, setting priorities. So, you know, we didn't see many friends. I didn't watch much TV. You know, it was very much I tried to time block my schedule in every hour. And it's not sustainable. Like, I haven't written anything since this. But for those months, I was very much locked into what I was trying to do.
2: What was the meal the children ate?
3: I know, poor them. They're going to one day grow up and be like, oh, it's salmon, broccoli, and rice.
2: Oh,
3: and
2: that's so healthy.
3: It's
2: very,
3: you know. Yeah. But actually, what's funny is I was listening to this podcast, and this New York Times food editor was describing that her parents kind of neglected her and gave her a meal, and she essentially described that same meal. And I was like, maybe they'll be New York food editors. You never know.
2: Yeah. And then they'll grow up and write memoirs about terribly they were parented. Yeah. I'm really, really interested, just to return to your own work, but the juxtaposition of that with agenting and the whole... the whole process of going from, I have a great idea, to here is my published book. And I just, talk me through that as an agent and what somebody unagent should expect.
3: Yes, it's different case by case. Obviously, I think agents, we occupy a very strange part of the process in that we are not gatekeepers, but it often feels like we are. Because we're the ones, you know, publishers will often not read work unless it's agented. And so it's also very much, I don't read books to try to figure out, is it worthy of publication? I try to figure out, can I agent this? Is this something I love? And so it's very much subjective to my taste.
2: And do you have to like the person?
3: I'm very lucky in that I do like all my people. And I will say I try to sense check and make sure that I'm not going to work with anyone who's like mean or difficult. I think life is too short.
2: Yeah.
3: But I always try to look at the work first, I suppose. Yeah. Mm-hmm. But yes, and I think from that, it's like a relationship of trust and vision and kind of, it's a strange combination of a personal relationship and business relationship because, you know, agents work on commission, so I'm only paid if my clients are paid. And they have to trust my editorial judgment, but they also have to trust my financial and business judgment as well.
2: And in terms of then submitting a book to a publisher, are you looking, trying to match specific books with specific publishers, or are you just going, publishers, here's a great book?
3: So, I mean, every agent is different. I also will say that I'm a little unusual in that we submit both to the US and the UK at the same time. We see the markets in parallel for many reasons, but I think actually there's a huge benefit to seeing the US and the UK in parallel. I also don't take on many books at once, so I don't submit very much. But so we are very targeted and strategic, but when I do go on submission, we go out as wide as possible. Right. Because it's a market essentially, so if one editor is interested, even if I think they might

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1: Obviously, there are publishers who do see a lot of benefit in the creativity, and maybe they don't necessarily expect books to sell lots of copies. I think increasingly as the market has become more difficult, I mean, it's always been difficult, I do think there's a sense that publishers are less willing to take risks. And I think that's difficult because then a lot of books maybe feel the same. However, I stay optimistic because I think everybody who works in publishing, at their heart, they're readers. And when you're a reader, if you read something that moves you or excites you, no matter the financial proposition, you'll want it to be read by other people.
2: I wonder how you feel about how publishers deal with promoting authors. In my experience, it's not enormously well handled in every instance.
1: It's difficult. I think it's because the world is changing so much, and it's something as an agent I think about a lot, and also actually with the Devoted, I've had to think about it more on a personal level too. And I think, I'll be honest, that the main complaint I hear from authors is that they don't feel that they were supported in their publicity and promotion. And I think there are lots of reasons for it, and I think part of it is because, A, it's expensive, and perhaps publishers feel that it's not effective, in that the levers that they're trying to pull aren't effective. So even if they, you know, put lots of tube posters, maybe that doesn't sell books. At the same time, I totally understand for an author, you know, if you're not going to try, how do you know at the same time? So there is a lot more emphasis now on authors being their own ambassadors or creating their own brands. And that's something that as an agent, I think about a lot with how do I help authors think about themselves in that way, because I think often for most authors, that's not natural to them.
2: And they do. I mean, I think there is this expectation that the publisher will just sell the book for them.
1: Yes.
2: And I have a lot of sympathy with these very hardworking PRs. I know a lot of them. And of course, they have the author, but they're paid to do, what, a two-week campaign or something. And then that's it. And the author's on their own looking around going, but where's my support? It was never, ever going to be there. I think it's managing expectations.
1: Yes. Yeah, it is. It's difficult. And I think it's also gotten just harder.
2: And advances. I mean, they're kind of pitiful now.
1: It really depends on the book. Yeah, it's true.
2: I mean, there's a huge disparity. Huge.
1: They're either huge or they're very small.
2: Yeah, yeah. Why is that?
1: I think they said something like 80% of books don't earn out advances. And there was a huge percentage of books that only sell like fewer than 2,000 copies. So the vast majority of books don't actually sell very many copies. And so I think the days of when publishers could basically take lots of bets, it's changed, you know, and that's always been kind of the model, is especially if it's a debut novel, nobody knows, so they will pay a lot of money. But then I think looking at the kind of the P&Ls and stuff, they realize maybe that's not sustainable.
2: P&Ls?
1: The profit and loss statements.
2: Right,
1: yes.
2: Right. Did you agent yourself?
1: No, gosh, no, that'd be a terrible idea. I'd be the worst. I'm very lucky that I have a brilliant agent here, Sophie Lambert, who was actually a former colleague of mine, and she agented Inferno for me.
2: And so do you have to have another baby in order to write another book?
1: I know, right? That'd be terrible, especially since that door is very firmly closed. Yes, I don't know. I think I'm hopeful I'll have an idea at some point, and then, you know, if I have an idea that grabs me. But I'm very happy with writing as a hobby versus my kind of main focus.
2: Catherine Cho, thank you very much.
1: Thank you so much.
2: The Devoted by Catherine Cho is published by Fourth Estate and it's out now. And you've been listening to Meet the Writers. Thanks to producer Steph Chungu, who also edits the show. And you can download this program and previous episodes from our archive on our website or wherever you get your podcasts. I'm Georgina Godwin. Thank you for listening.
3: Thanks very much, Georgina and the team. That was Meet the Writers here on Monocle Radio. There will be a new episode coming up tomorrow at midday London time. So do stay tuned for that from Georgina. And here on Monocle Radio, we've got music next.
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0: The classic out of Sweden there, Robin with Ever Again, of course. Dina Ugon, also from Sweden, The Quartet before that. This is Monaco Radio.
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0: Annalisa there, taking us to 1900 here in London. Chris Chermak still with you for one more hour. Tall Stories next.
1: You're listening to Monocle Radio in association with Chanel Watches. The silhouette of the J12 watch sets itself apart with its clean, precise lines. Yet, once worn, it is its softness that stands out. Polished with diamond powder, the highly resistant ceramic that adorns it entirely feels as smooth as silk against the skin. A sensory appeal painstakingly perfected for over a quarter of a century that reveals the watchmaking excellence of Chanel. An invincible softness that becomes one with whomever wears it. Chanel Watches, official timekeeper of Monocle Radio.
0: It is 2 a.m. in Beijing, 2000 in Copenhagen, 1900 here in London, and 1300 in Lima. That's the time on Monocle Radio, brought to you by Chanel Watches. Coming to you from our studios at Midori House in London, I'm Chris Chermak with you on Monocle Radio for just one more hour. Fernando Augusto Pacheco will take over at the top of the next hour. Before that, we've got Tall Stories brought to you by Andrew Tuck. We'll also have a Foreign Desk Explainer in the next hour, or at the top of the next hour, that's with Andrew Muller. We've also got The Urbanist and The Foreign Desk coming up later on this evening. Hope you have a great one planned. All that right here on Monocle Radio. Thanks for sticking with us here on this Saturday evening, reaching the evening here on Monocle Radio. Next up, it's Tall Stories.
2: Rushing through one of the largest urban parks in the world is a stream which thrill-seeking Münchner will be well aware of. This waterway is one of a number of urban features which locals have managed to co-opt into leisure venues. And it's another example of how bending the rules in the Bavarian capital can have a great effect for city dwellers' quality of life. You're listening to Tall Stories, a Monocle production brought to you by the team behind The Urbanist. I'm Andrew Tuck. In this episode, Valerie Hamilton takes us on a wild ride down Munich's Eisbach.
3: The Eisbach Canal wasn't built for fun. There's a reason they call it the Eisbach. It's cold, and its current is fast enough to sweep you off of your feet. It runs along the eastern edge of Munich's Central Park, rushing below maple and linden trees. About a kilometer downstream, the current feeds an electrical power plant. It's dangerous to go in. About once a year, someone drowns. All along its banks are signs warning against swimming, with skull pictograms to drive the point home. But the signs haven't really sunken in. On the contrary.
4: 3, 2, 1.
3: For decades, swimming down the Eisbach has been how young people in Munich celebrate summer. Now, thanks to social media, it's gone global. Pavel and his friends came from Katowice, Poland to try their luck. They asked a chatbot what to expect.
5: That we can get a thermic shock when jumping in. Hopefully this won't happen to us today.
3: Even in summer, the water is only about 18 degrees. But there's no time to dwell on that, because as soon as you jump in, you're speeding down the canal. The concrete walls rush by as you scramble to keep from being swept into other swimmers. At the beginning, the canal floor is smooth and mossy, but not for long.
6: Oh, my foot!
3: Suddenly, there's a wave that gives you a face full of water, and that's just the beginning of this wild ride. Soon, you're ducking under footbridges that cross low across the canal, dodging chains and pipes underneath the bridges and other swimmers hanging onto them. This may be where you start to wonder if riding the Eisbach was such a good idea after all. And then come the surfers. Because the other dangerous and illegal summer fun that Munich is famous for is river surfing. It was invented decades ago, right here on the Eisbach, when debris on the canal floor created a stationary, surfable wave. Munich's landlocked surfers drop in on their boards and ride that single wave back and forth across the canal until they wipe out. But with surfers riding a wave across and swimmers riding the current through, it can get messy. The crossing is set up like a traffic intersection, where instead of a red traffic signal, there's a red cable stretched across the canal. In theory, swimmers hang on to the cable to wait for a break in the surf traffic, then proceed with caution. In practice, well, Munich student and Eisbach aficionado Bent Schutz explains the risk.
4: I don't think that it's all too nice to get a surfboard in your head, so yeah.
3: By this time, you may be wondering how to get out of the Eisbach. The answer is coming up on the left. 3-meter ladders bolted to the canal walls, meant for rescuers, but used by Eisbach swimmers for a timely escape. This isn't the end of the Eisbach, but it's the end of the ride. Because remember that power station that the Eisbach feeds? Its turbines are just downstream from here. So if you've made it this far, don't push your luck. Conveniently, those rescue ladders lead you just across the street from Munich's number 16 tram. Swimmers line up on the sidewalk and squeeze in, barefoot and dripping wet. There's an unofficial rule. You don't need a ticket, but stay away from the upholstery. The ride back is just 2 stops up to the Haus der Kunst National Art Museum. There, museum staff have hung curtains to create changing rooms for swimmers. There's also an exhibit, a collection of cell phones, GoPros, watches, and jewelry that swimmers and surfers have lost while riding the Eisbach. Whether or not you catch an Eisbach wave, you can catch the exhibit until February 7th.
2: Tall Stories is a Monocle production from the team behind The Urbanist, and this episode was written by Valerie Hamilton and produced and edited by David Stevens. Be sure to subscribe to the podcast to receive new episodes every week. I'm Andrew Tuck. Goodbye, and thank you for listening, city lovers.
0: Thanks very much, Andrew and the team. That was Tall Stories. We'll have The Urbanist in a couple of hours as well. That is the flagship city podcast. Until then, we've got more music on Monocle Radio.

always late. At least the sun's on my face. Big night last night. I wish I wasn't hungover. Fuck it. Maybe you won't notice. I swear he's just been away. I need a holiday. He's always talking about Barcelona. I could live there. Maybe we will. Wouldn't that be crazy?

Connecticut. The pub's always been a winner. Good date spot. Well picked by me. Oh, wait, it wasn't Barcelona. It was Paris. I fucking knew it was Paris. I do love Paris.

0: Jazzinho there with a classic Celebration from right here out of the UK. We also had Anita in there, the Brazilian singer, and Rochelle Jordan, the Jamaican-British singer raised in Toronto. All that and a few more tracks coming up on Monocle Radio.
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0: Welcome back. This is The Weekend Shift. Chris Chermak with you for just a few more tracks. This next one out of Naples, it's the disco outfit Yiri Yiri.

0: Antoine Bourachaud there with a catchy track out of France, taking us to 2000 here in London. Fernando Augusto Pacheco standing by to take over. This has been Chris Chermak. I'll be back tomorrow. This is Monocle Radio.
1: You are listening to Monocle Radio in association with Chanel Watches. Inspired by racing yachts, the J12 reconnects with its original inspiration and its original world, water. Both immensely soothing and peaceful, yet capable of unlimited strength. It is this breadth, balance, and singularity that define the intrinsic values of the first unisex sports watch by Chanel. A sensory icon designed to transcend horizons that has shaped the world of watchmaking for more than a quarter of a century. Chanel Watches, official timekeeper of Monocle Radio.
2: It's 5 a.m. in Sydney, 2200 in Cairo, 2000 in London, and 1400 in Lima. That's the time on Monocle Radio, brought to you by Chanel Watches. Hello, I'm Fernando Augusto Pacheco here at Studio Amidori House. This hour we have the latest episode of the Foreign Desk Explainer. 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
3: The Foreign Desk Explainer has, as an institution, explained the Houthis at least once before. Back in December 2023, in Explainer number 397, still on our website and so forth, we took a look at why the Yemen-based militants had embarked on a deeply annoying campaign of rocketing shipping proceeding through the Bab al-Mandab Strait, the pinch point between the Gulf of Aden and the Red Sea, through which all vessels travelling through the Suez Canal must pass. At the time, it was seen as a gesture of support for Hamas, as Gaza endured the early stages of Israel's vengeance for the massacre of October 7th, 2023. The headline of this campaign was the Houthis' seizure of Galaxy Leader, an Israeli-owned, Japanese-operated vehicle carrier. The Houthis parked it in Hodeidah and turned it into a sort of tourist attraction, not that Yemen gets many tourists, what with one thing and another. The 25-strong crew were held hostage for more than a year, and the ship itself was bombed by the US Air Force in March 2025 and by the Israeli Air Force a few months later. It is now reported partially sunk. Anyway, Explainer number 397 ran briskly through the Houthis' history and what their overall thing is. They're a Zaydi tribe from Yemen, Zaydi being an offshoot of Shia Islam, and for the last couple of decades have functioned as an Iranian proxy and de facto government of maybe a quarter of Yemen, including the capital, Sana'a, and an inconvenient chunk of the coastline of the Bab al-Mandab. The Houthis have held on to this despite the recurrent efforts of the militaries of countries including, but not limited to, the United States, Israel, Saudi Arabia, and the United Arab Emirates. The Houthis have developed and or been gifted by Iran reasonably serious capabilities. Their drones and missiles have reached targets in Saudi Arabia, Israel, and the UAE. And the Houthis now appear to be on the march. Over the last few weeks, the Houthis, with the assistance of their good friends in Iran's Islamic Revolutionary Guard Corps, have launched their biggest offensive in nearly a decade, taking territory along a front of more than 100 kilometres. They have seized from Yemeni government forces still more of Yemen's Red Sea coast, including the Kharbub Mountains, a potentially valuable redoubt, the island of Perim at the narrowest point of the Bab al-Mandab, and the strategic port of Mocha. Fun fact, Mocha was once the principal hub of the world's coffee trade, and you honour it every time you fancy some chocolate in your latte. It may prove that the Houthis will struggle to hold all this. Saudi Arabia, long a supporter of Yemen's beleaguered official government, is seeking to recover the territory with airstrikes and artillery bombardments. But the Houthis are not obliged to merely passively absorb such punishment, as they reminded at the weekend with a missile strike on King Khalid International Airport near Riyadh. The question of what the Houthis want is pretty simply answered. It's what Iran wants, which right now is the fabulous strategic prize of de facto jurisdiction over both the Strait of Hormuz, gateway to the Persian Gulf, and the Bab al-Mandab Strait, portal to the Suez Canal. If you control both of those, you control about a fifth of the world's oil and liquefied natural gas trade and about a third of global container traffic. You can, more or less at whim, spike global energy prices, tank global stock markets, and generally sow chaos and panic to all four corners. If you are a friendless theocratic revolutionary movement with a grudge against almost everybody, this is arguably way more fun than vaguely threatening to build or even actually possessing a nuclear weapon. It also puts the Houthis and/or Iran within even easier striking distance of the Horn of Africa. The seizure of Perim Island puts them just 20 kilometers by sea from Djibouti, a journey that thousands of Yemenis fleeing recent fighting have already made. If the Houthis and/or Iran wish to escalate matters further, tiny Djibouti is the definition of a target-rich environment, hosting French, Italian, American, Japanese, and Chinese military facilities, and Turkish and Emirati and many other commercial interests. All of which further illustrates the scale of the misjudgment made by the United States in attacking Iran in February with barely a plan A, never mind a plan B or beyond. By way of comparison, the Suez Crisis of 1956, before now the benchmark against which unnecessary, complacent and hubristic military endeavours in the Middle East were measured, was over in barely a week, ironically because a Republican president of the United States correctly perceived the whole thing as idiotic. But none of which answers the question of what, if anything, might be done about the situation now. Saudi Arabia, as noted already, has swung into action but has turned around to find its allies staring at their shoes, feigning distraction by pigeons and so forth. Pakistan and Turkey, Saudi Arabia's partners in the new Mecca Defence Pact signed amid great ballyhoo last month, do not seem terrifically keen to get directly involved. The United States has thus far declined Saudi Arabia's request that it put some planes in the air. The UK has agreed to deploy one Royal Air Force air-to-air refueling tanker out of Cyprus to top up Saudi combat aircraft undertaking what are coyly referred to as defensive sorties. The trouble is, or is going to be, that while it may be that the United States and Iran have caused the problem is nevertheless everybody's. And if steaming into Yemen and conclusively settling the Houthis' hash was a straightforward undertaking, it would have been done already and some years ago. For Monocle Radio, I'm Andrew Muller.
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0: depende de quem está vivendo. 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

0: Angèle Injustice, What You Want. And I had such a big pleasure talking to Angèle this year for Monocle Magazine and Monocle Radio. And her album is out next month as well. Cannot wait. I'll be back with more music and The Urbanist in the next hour.
1: You are listening to Monocle Radio in association with Chanel Watches. The silhouette of the J12 watch sets itself apart with its clean, precise lines. Yet, once worn, it is its softness that stands out. Polished with diamond powder, the highly resistant ceramic that adorns it entirely feels as smooth as silk against the skin. A sensory appeal, painstakingly perfected for over a quarter of a century, that reveals the watchmaking excellence of Chanel. An invincible softness that becomes one with whomever wears it. Chanel Watches, official timekeeper of Monocle Radio.
0: It's 6 a.m. in Sydney, 2300 in Cairo, 2100 in London, and 1500 in Lima. That's the time on Monocle Radio, brought to you by Chanel Watches. Hello, I'm Fernando Augusto Pacheco here at Studio One Midori House. This hour we have the latest episode of The Urbanist, great music by Madonna, Alexis Grédy, and much more. Do stay tuned. This is The Urbanist.

0: I think architects and urban planners like to believe that they are designing cities, but they are actually introducing new behaviors. It really is a negotiation, I think, because people naturally need their environment to accommodate them. So they're going to carve out the most efficient way to go through a place.
1: How do seemingly overlooked features of our cities actually come to define their characters? This is The Urbanist, Monocle's programme all about the cities we live in, and I'm your host, Andrew Tuck. Today, we visit an exhibition in Dubai from a curated designer which aims to explore how overlooked urban features, from discarded traffic cones to broken barriers, can actually come to characterise an urban environment. And we also speak to one of the editors behind a new book investigating the impact that planning, architecture and design have on homelessness. Plus, we hear how the Barbican Conservatory in London is putting its plants up for adoption as it prepares for a 3-year refurbishment project. That's all ahead right here on The Urbanist with me, Andrew Tuck. Today, we're going to start in Dubai, where Kuwaiti artist and designer Hamad Al-Muzaini recently walked us through his new exhibition, Precarious Beings, at the Tashkeel Gallery. Monocle's Inzamam Rashid went along to explore how Hamad's work views cities through the tiny and mundane things that are all too often overlooked, from broken bollards to traffic cones, cleaning schedules, or discarded workman's gloves. So, how does the Gulf region's enthusiasm for newness and immaculate master planning compete with the scruffiness and accidental interventions that give a city its character? Well, let's join Hamad and Inzamam on a tour of his exhibition to find out more.
0: So this exhibition is really about understanding the nature of placemaking and how places emerge, particular places emerge. And you're going to see that it's really inspired by Kuwait City in particular, but it's not limited to only Kuwait City. And it's looking at the relationship both between urban planners, but also the people that inhabit a city.
2: Tell me a bit about where you are today and how what you've got on display here has been a process of years of being in Kuwait, being in Japan, traveling around the world as well. How has it all kind of come together to deliver what you've put here today in Tashkeel?
0: I think when you move often enough, you have this like sensitivity to specific places. Like, I remember when I was first in Japan, I found everything to be so jarring at the beginning, and then you kind of bleed into, there's like a rhythm to the everyday. And with Kuwait, what was interesting is that I've been abroad for a while and then I moved back.
2: Yeah.
0: And I found myself having a reverse culture shock to my own home. So I felt almost like a tourist in my own home. And it's actually a really beautiful place to be in because...
2: Yeah, I was going to ask about that because you came back to Kuwait in 2021.
0: Yeah.
2: Do you think you kind of had to leave Kuwait and go to New York, LA, Japan in order to kind of rediscover it, in order to appreciate maybe your home?
0: I'm not sure if it's a necessary thing, but it's definitely how it worked out. So I'm pleased with the choices I've made in life because it really makes you look at everything quite differently. Like, for sure, I wasn't just like going through the humdrum, you know, of every day. You kind of feel like, for example, everything that I'm looking at, like infrastructures, started appearing like sculptures to me rather than something that you are stepping over or walking past without a second thought.
2: Let's come to these because obviously the striking color of the glove catches your eye straight away. Yeah. But tell me about what C Simulations is about and what pieces you have here, if you can describe them.
0: So the exhibition itself is set up in a way where it just gradually expands broader and broader with each step. So there's subject situations, and now we're in the room that's titled Simulations. And in Simulations, it's really about examining the people that are in public spaces. And I'm making a claim that the smallest objects and roles that we don't necessarily deal with on a daily basis are really important in creating a sense of place. So over here, we have a security guard and a shopkeeper and a maintenance crew. And the sculptures that you see are objects that I've related to those people, and I've noticed over time. For example, there's a parking lot that I park at in Kuwait City, and the security guard has this Lipton and a styrofoam cup, and it's almost inseparable to this identity. And what I'm trying to say is that these objects also have a stake in giving us a sense or situating us in place in the world.
2: In your mind, who actually designs a city? Is it the architect? Is it the planner? Or is it eventually, I guess, the people who live in it, the people who inhabit it?
0: I think architects and urban planners like to believe that they are designing cities, but they are actually introducing new behaviors. It really is a negotiation, I think, because people naturally need their environment to accommodate them. So they're going to carve out the most efficient way to go through a place. Or, for example, in Dubai, where I live, there's this traffic light that says no U-turn. Everyone's taking a U-turn. I believe a good urban planner would actually respond to how people are actually navigating or resisting whatever rules are in place. And I think Kuwait City is actually the perfect example of that, because it reads as patchwork. So you're seeing how different areas in the city are responding very differently to this grand master plan that was introduced in the 50s all the way to the 70s and 80s.
2: Brilliant. Should we move on to bathrooms and toilets, yeah, as you mentioned?
0: So we have, in this image, this is actually a bathroom schedule in Kuwait, and this is a bathroom schedule in the UAE.
2: Okay.
0: And I mean, if you walk past, like if you're walking in and out of a bathroom, you're just not really thinking extensively about it. But you'll see the nature of how this bathroom schedule is set up, which is the status of cleanliness, or the status, like you'll see here, clean condition, check, cubicle partition, clean, check. It's more about the status of everything. And then if you look over here, which is the Dubai one, if you'll notice, these are tiny, tiny images and a sequence of actions that are taking place and required of each person to take place, and the times. And the spacing between the times is so extensive. So there is a sense of like efficiency that I'm seeing here, or there's like a prescribed order of actions that need to take place.
2: Just talk me through your mindset of what makes you walk into a bathroom, see that, and think, I see something here which probably many people don't, but actually when they do see it, they'll be like, oh yeah, I get it, now that it's on display.
0: Well, with this, it started with a squeegee. But I was seeing a steward taking care of like this counter in a bathroom. And the way, like the motion of like the squeegee almost was reminiscent of like a rock garden. Like there was something so zen about the way that he was cleaning this counter. But you'll see along the way, he was being obstructed by the faucet or the soap dispenser. So these things that are sticking out of the counter become a negotiation between him and the squeegee, because he'll go at it from different angles to make sure he cleans everything, but the squeegee is a certain width, and it's not going to fit that crack. So again, like it started from that place, and I think you just have to humor it all. Like if it expands from there, why not go down the rabbit hole and see what else can come?
2: Do you think that's what a lot of this is about, going down the rabbit hole? Because yes, these are kind of everyday nuances that we would ignore. You know, the bent pole, the cleaning cone that looks like a split banana, the glove that's laid on the floor next to the clipboard. Do you think it is actually about, you know, there's a lot more to these little kind of elements that are just lying around that we just kind of walk past and ignore? Is it all about character?
0: Absolutely. Not just character, but I think there are stories that are like compressed into these objects. Like there are certain behaviors that are happening that are almost animating these inanimate objects. And I think everything can look quite fantastical with this lens. Like everything just comes to life through this lens. Here I'm looking at like the symbiotic relationship between a security guard and a traffic cone, and the positioning of the traffic cone, how it needs to be like exactly at this midpoint to block off a lane. If it's slightly off, he'll tap it with his foot, and like this kicking sequence will kick in, you know?
2: Hamad, if you were to kind of redesign a city now, let's take Kuwait City, for example. One, what would you do there? But two, do you leave all these these things that you've noticed that make this a place as opposed to redesigning it to be a whole new city, which is kind of clean, tidy, perfect in some sense? Or do you leave these little nuances that you found?
0: I wouldn't dare. I think I wouldn't dare repeat a mistake, you know, like these large sweeping urban plans. Honestly, I think our generation is somewhat devastated by it. So within my practice, I did work on a project. It's called Interstices. Here, I'll show you. So it's more about reinventing a byproduct from the urban plan. So these are prefabricated modular benches, and this is cutting through the whole city. And while I was taking these walks on a daily basis, I realized not only are the benches duplicate, but the space in between is duplicate. So even the gap between them is like between 11 to 13 centimeters, and it's repeating across a whole city. So then from there, I was just wondering, like, why not have back support or like a majlis seating? And I think that is an interesting way to design.
2: Does this kind of exhibition make you want to kind of intervene less if you were to redesign?
0: I think so. I think this is more about introducing an outlook rather than intervening. And I think that was quite satisfying.
2: And just finally, Hamad, can you tell me, in your time of putting this together, what have you learned mostly from this? And what do you hope that people coming into Tashkil to look at your exhibition will learn and take away from this?
0: There's something a bit daunting about working or observing something that seems so mundane. I mean, even from friends to family, it's always like, what are you doing? Or what are you looking at? Or why is this interesting? So it is a really daunting thing to operate from that space. But I think what I'm trying to instill is like the breadth of knowledge of, like, I think all of us should be a bit more curious about just everyday objects, everyday activities, things that don't seem that interesting are quite interesting in this exhibition. And I hope I'm communicating that in a decent way, or trying to, but I really find it to be beautiful and just overlooked, I think, by anthropologists, by sociologists, urban planners, especially in the region, in my opinion.
1: Hamad Al-Muzaini there, speaking with Inzam and Rashid. My thanks to both of them. How should public space be designed to offer protection, dignity, and opportunities for homeless people? This is a topic explored in the new book, The Roofless Truth: Planning and Architecture for Homelessness. The book was released in June this year and was edited by Matthias Drilling and Fabian Neuhaus. I recently caught up with Matthias, a professor at Zurich University of Applied Sciences, to find out how and why the book unpacks this topic. And I began by asking Matthias what the key question was that he had hoped the book would answer.
3: The key question is actually quite simple, because it is, how do planning, architecture and design, what have they to do with homelessness? That was motivated because homelessness is usually discussed as a social policy issue or as a housing issue, and of course, quite very often, as an individual crisis. But on the other side, people, they are experiencing homelessness and they live in cities. So they use streets, squares, railway stations, libraries, shelters, and so on. A lot of public infrastructures, which means they are constantly confronted with spaces that have been planned and designed by someone. And if you look at homelessness from this perspective, then you realize that design is never neutral. So the question of the book is, how does the built environment contribute to exclusion? And how could planning and design instead contribute to protection, dignity, or even participation?
1: If we focus on those people who are probably regarded as unsheltered or at risk of being unsheltered, they encounter the city every day. They make their way around it, perhaps looking for places that they can get food and stay out of the heat or the cold. But tell me, you said a very interesting thing, that for them, it's not a neutral place of design, the city. It's taking decisions about whether they want those kinds of people in their presence or not. So we see many examples that are in your book, for example, about design decisions that are taken to make it impossible for people to sleep on benches. Spikes are put in, uncomfortable surfaces are introduced. How aggressive is design against homeless people?
3: That depends a little bit on the perspective that you are looking. But you are totally right. The most visible failure of design so far is probably this hostel architecture that you mentioned, or this defensive architecture. And the examples are benches designed so that you cannot lie down, barrier spikes, or public spaces who are designed to prevent people from staying. So these design interventions send a very clear message. You are not supposed to be here. But I think this is a kind of the surface, because the interesting failures goes much deeper, because design can be hostile without looking hostile. Let's think about a shelter. A shelter can create an environment that communicates you are tolerated here, but you don't really belong here. Good examples are large dormitories, bare walls, no privacy, nowhere to retreat, and of course walls that are covering rules. So design is influencing those forms of exclusion. There's a design that says go away, or there's on the other side a design that communicates you can stay, but only under our conditions. And this is where design becomes a question of power.
1: Now, when you look at these decisions that are taken and the use of power against people who are homeless, you've begun to look for some solutions and fixes that could help people. Let's begin to look at that. Who did you invite to be part of the book, and what kinds of solutions or potential opportunities did you spot?
3: We wanted to differ a little bit from other publications. So we invited people that did extra work as a designer or architect or a planner, which goes more into creative aspects, which goes more into I'm doing things for the dignity of the people. So we collected about 10 examples of emergency shelters, which are not just functionally designed, but who are also putting the question in the center, what does this person need, instead of how can we serve best, how can we control best, things like that. So that's a collection of 10 emergency shelters throughout Europe and, of course, North America. And we have also an example from Iran that they used, and an example from Canada, which is more directed to indigenous women. And then we have a couple of chapters where I would say highly innovative things. There's Jill Babler. She's a professor at Florida University, but she funded an NGO for design and homelessness. And for instance, her chapter is on trauma-informed design. This is totally fascinating how she's thinking. She started her chapter with the question of, does this day center, she did a lot of research in day centers and advised architects when they renovated day centers, instead of asking, does it function, or do we have enough beds or tables or chairs, or is it easy to supervise? She said trauma-informed design asks, what does this environment do to a person who may already have experienced violence, loss, insecurity, or loss of control? So that has consequences for architecture, because take an example of interior architecture. We need to ask, can a person who stays there for the whole day choose where he sit, or can he see the exit? Is the environment calm or chaotic, or does this person definitely have control over the surrounding? So this is something that is very innovative, very new. It leads us to that idea that architecture becomes a part of caring societies, and that goes through creating smaller meeting units, provide retreat spaces, put flowers on the table, and so on.
1: Just finally, Matisse, could you tell me, do you think that design, better urbanism, considering, for example, where people can go and it's extremely cold or extremely hot, do you think that with the right decision-making, you can put an end to homelessness? Because you see city leaders, government leaders around the world saying, I'm going to come into power, I'm going to end rough sleeping in our city, I will be the person who solves it. And it always proves more complicated. But do you think it is possible that if we use design tools that we could end homelessness?
3: So first of all, at the moment, we are talking about numbers, and that's so different. We have from a French NGO, they say 1.5 million in Europe are staying rough every day. But when it comes to the major city in Europe, we have numbers that range from 1,000 to 4,000, from Paris to London, and so on and so on. But all of those countings are point-in-time countings. That means you go there once a day or once a night and you start counting. There's a lot of not counted homelessness. For instance, people who live in situations, they can stay tomorrow on the street, but the count is already over. So this is an answer to the question, can we really end homelessness? And that's a European strategy, or by the European Commission. But this is the backdoor. They formulated homelessness as ending rough sleeping and all the other warning signals in before, this is totally untreated. So I don't think that we can end homelessness, because at the moment we have so many dynamics in how our social welfare systems change, outsourcing services, paying less, less numbers of social housing units, and so on and so on. And on the other side, we have a huge capitalization of everything in our societies. So I think the phenomenon of homelessness will stay with modern Western societies. It's part of that. And then your second question was, what can architecture contribute to mitigating, to end? I think it can do a lot, because planning, architecture, design is always responsible for designing public spaces, for designing housing solutions, and raising the awareness of planners, like in the universities, the professors, the lecturers, just really to put an eye on this issue, on this challenge. That's super important, so that we have a little bit of change in the academic training of architecture, to make sure architecture might be an art, but it is also political. And if it comes to political questions in architecture, you need to ask why, for whom, what, and how. And then you can make things quite very concrete, like renovating shelters, like planning more inclusive parks, like reflecting the hostile parts of that, what you are doing, things like that.
1: Matthias Drilling there, and my thanks to him. Lastly today, we head to the brutalist icon that is London's Barbican Centre. The Barbican Conservatory, a vast greenhouse and botanical garden contained within the complex, is about to undergo a 3-year renovation and has been giving out cuttings of its plants to the public for adoption as part of its process of shutting down for the upcoming improvements. Monocle's Hannah Lucinda Smith spoke to some of the people behind the conservatory, the refurbishment, and the plant adoption scheme to find out more.

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1: And covers a footprint of more than 2,000 square metres. And it's filled with hundreds of plants which climb the concrete and fill the entire atrium. There's a pond with a fountain and benches. This is perhaps the calmest and greenest spot in the square mile.
2: You must be one of the luckiest people in London.
3: I try to think about that, like this way, on that angle, yeah.
1: Marta Lochevich has been head gardener here for 16 years, caring for the flora that is flourishing in this most urban of spaces.
4: And we have around 800 species, and the plants that we have in here, they're basically like your overgrown house plants. So they grew to the size that and the sheer space that we have in here. I grew a lot of those plants myself from the seeds and the cuttings, so it did like anything in the conservatory and in the plant world involves, so it changes hugely every year. Every month and every season is different in here,
2: But it's absolutely amazing as you come down the steps and into the garden, actually the smell of the air changes.
5: Yes.
2: It looks to my untrained eye like a tropical garden, but I've been reliably informed that the plants here are actually subtropical, which means that they can survive in a climate like the UK's. This is really a place that you can get lost in. When you come down to the base level, there are all these little paths taking you between the plants. And it's really hard to walk without leaves brushing you in the face because it is so lush. The conservatory is an iconic structure. And when you're in here, it still feels absolutely incredible. It's very, very calming. It's very light, feels very airy. But when you start looking at the details, you can see that the cracks are beginning to show.
6: The building is really suffering. I mean, this netting you can see above us is there because the glass of on the roof is all cracking and failing.
1: This is Ollie Haywood, who's leading the design team at Allies and Morrison, the architects who are overseeing the refit.
6: So the netting is basically there to stop shards of glass falling on our heads. The ventilation doesn't work, the heating doesn't work, the irrigation doesn't work, the waterproofing is all shot. So, the fabric is in bad shape.
1: The refurbishment will keep as much of the original structure as possible, while renewing it to engineer better light, temperature control and airflow, and making its levels and corners accessible to everyone.
6: You know, the character and the spirit of it absolutely mustn't be lost. So there are significant changes that we're making, but actually they won't change how the space is experienced and the character of it.
1: And while the conservatory is getting its facelift, its inhabitants need new homes. Many of the plants here are being taken to other conservatories and will hopefully be brought back once the work is complete. But they're also being propagated as cuttings that are being given out to thousands of Londoners in special adoption events.
7: Let's swap your tokens for a form each. Thank you very much. If you have questions, grab the guys in pink.
1: Tom Kendall is the co-director of Wayward Plants, a design collective that has given out more than 100,000 plant cuttings around the world. They've propagated cuttings from some of the Barbican Conservatory's plants for Londoners to take home, grow and enjoy.
7: So when people come to us, you don't just get a plant. You have to fill out an adoption form where you draw or describe the home it's going to go to. And this active exchange, this active care, we've taken thousands of cuttings from the plants all over the conservatory and we've been growing them at our reuse centre. So we've been taking these little babies and growing them, rooting them and making sure that they're beautifully healthy, ready for the audiences coming in to collect their new plant babies. They're having to fill out the adoption forms to prove to us they're going to be good plant parents. And whilst they're doing that, they get a chance to go and explore the conservatory.
1: The conservatory is filled with people who are wandering the pathways, taking notes and then choosing which of the plants they want to take home. So here's a little sign that I found, and it tells you a little bit about the 14 species of plants growing here that are up for adoption from cuttings. So there is the Monstera, of course, a Swiss cheese plant, a classic. The arrowhead plant, that's another leafy green one. Swedish ivy, I think that's fairly self-explanatory. Spider plants. Weeping fig, a ficus. Donkey's tail, that's another. I've chosen a felted peperomia, a succulent-like plant with velvety leaves.

0: that I hope is going to thrive on my bathroom window. The conservatory closes in December and is due to reopen to its plants and visitors in 2030. For Monocle, in the Barbican, London, I'm Hannah Lucinda Smith.
1: That's all for this week's episode of The Urbanist. You can follow us for new editions of the show every week, and you can subscribe to Monocle magazine for reports on all things design, architecture and urbanism too. Just visit monocle.com. This episode of The Urbanist was produced and edited by David Stevens. I'm Andrew Tuck. Goodbye, and thank you for listening, city lovers.
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0: Bossa Nostra by the Brazilian Italian singer Gaia, and the name of the song you can see already that she is Brazilian, Bossa, El Italian, Nostra. 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
1: 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Yet its greatest strength lies in its softness. Polished with diamond powder, it feels as smooth as silk against the skin. Combined with the caliber 12.1 manufacture movement, the exceptional material embodies all the expertise and cutting-edge technology of Chanel watchmaking. An invincible softness that becomes one with whomever wears it. Chanel Watches, official timekeeper of Monocle Radio.
0: It's 7 a.m. in Sydney, midnight in Cairo, 2200 in London, and 1600 in Lima. That's the time on Monocle Radio, brought to you by Chanel Watches. Hello, I'm Fernando Augusto Pacheco here at Studio One Midori House. A busy hour ahead with the latest Foreign Desk. Great music by Chloe Kisha, Rob, Jack Lahana, and Anna Mena. Stay tuned. This is the Foreign Desk.
2: It is commonplace within and without Lebanon to bemoan its chronic chaos and blame those who govern it. It is not an unreasonable response, all things considered, but the grumbling could perhaps occasionally be paused to marvel that anybody even wants to try. To take charge of Lebanon is to take charge of a country for which crisis has been the default setting for at least the last half century. This decade alone in Lebanon has seen one prime minister forced from office by immense protests against corruption and general ineptitude, another resigning after the colossal explosion of a forgotten and neglected cargo of ammonium nitrate destroyed Beirut's port and much more besides, killing hundreds and injuring thousands. There has been a rolling economic crisis described at one point by the World Bank as among the worst in modern history. There was, of course, the same COVID-19 pandemic everyone else had, but exacerbated by Lebanon's wheezing infrastructure and general dysfunction. And there has been war, as Israel's vengeance upon its enemies in the wake of Hamas's massacres of October 7, 2023, included a resumption of hostilities with Hezbollah, the Iran-backed Shia group which has long operated in Lebanon not merely as an armed political party, one capable indeed of outgunning Lebanon's own military, but as an entire parallel state, providing services to its constituents which Lebanon cannot. But there have also, at the ever-present risk of tempting fate, been some grounds for optimism. In early 2025, a new government was corralled under President Joseph Aoun, a former general and commander of the Lebanese Armed Forces, and Prime Minister Nawaf Salam, a former International Court of Justice judge and former ambassador to the United Nations. Salam's cabinet is heavy on politically independent technocrats, though not without concessions to Lebanese political reality. The ministers for health and labor, for example, are both affiliated with Hezbollah. President Aoun has vowed to disarm Hezbollah, reform Lebanon's institutions and economy, and reach some sort of accommodation with Israel. At the recent Arab Media Summit in Dubai, the Foreign Desk spoke to two of the senior Lebanese politicians who currently have their shoulders to this Sisyphean boulder. We spoke to another after we got back. Where do you even start trying to fix Lebanon? Even if Israel has defanged Hezbollah, can Hezbollah really be disarmed? And what happens after the UN's peacekeeping mission folds its tents in December? This is the Foreign Desk.
3: Lebanese people, whether it be inside Lebanon or outside our diaspora, are looking to us to continue to persevere. We have a lot of work to do still.
4: It's not a small change. It's a huge change when the state comes back and declares very clearly that the monopoly of arms has been brought back to its control and its jurisdiction.
5: But at the same time, Hezbollah is not going to commit suicide. So give them the rope.
2: You're listening to The Foreign Desk with me, Andrew Muller. Our first guest is Hanine Sayed, Lebanon's social affairs minister. She has spoken before of her personal stake in making Lebanon functional. Among the victims of the 2020 port explosion was her mother. Prior to joining Lebanon's government, the minister had a long career at the World Bank, specializing in human development and social protection in the Middle East, North Africa, and in Lebanon. Minister, first of all, I was hoping you could give our listeners some sense of what it is like to start a job like yours, as you did in February 2025. When you take on a portfolio like social affairs in Lebanon and look around at everything that needs doing, where do you even begin?
3: Well, that's a very challenging question, but I think there's several layers you have to start. Clearly, yes, a lot of challenges. And the first thing that I did was get a sense of the situation in the country. Even in February 2025, we knew that poverty was high, significantly high. Lebanon was still barely coming out at that time from the 2024 war, Israel's war on Lebanon at the time. And though there was a agreement to stop the war, it was still quite, unstable. So we knew that on the one hand, we still had displacement from the previous war. We knew there was poverty, chronic poverty in the country, in the northern part and eastern part of the country. So you start with that, you know, what are the big challenges that you're going to face as a ministry? And then to understand who are my clients, who it is that we are going to be serving. And then the third very critical thing is looking at my budget to see what kind of resources do I have to be able to help people. And of course, as you can imagine, those sources were quite limited. We had still not gotten out from the impact of the financial economic crisis that hit Lebanon in 2019-2020. The economy was still reeling from that. The banking sector had not yet been, the necessary reforms had not yet started. So our budget was minimal. So I can go on and on, but you get the idea. You start with the macro and then the ground level, and then you look at your resources and you see that you have a big challenge.
2: But for you personally, how different have you found the experience of working from inside the government? Because, of course, you had decades of experience of working, I mean, elsewhere in the world as well, but certainly with Lebanon in your role at the World Bank. How different is this?
3: Right. So on the one hand, of course, there was some familiarity because this these issues of social policy, human development, poverty are my expertise. So I was comfortable, of course, with dealing, you know, in that sense, I was dealing with similar issues. But on the other hand, it is very different in the sense that when you work in an institution like the World Bank, you give advice, and sure, you help governments prepare programs, policies, projects, you help provide financing, but ultimately, you're not responsible. You're not in the first line of response to people. When you're in government, you are ultimately responsible. You're on the other side. You have to make sure that things work. So you face much more difficult challenges. Essentially, you're now having to make sure that things happen. You are accountable to the people. Then there's a difference between theory and practice. You realize that a lot of things that I might myself have even advocated as World Bank don't really work when they're on the ground, on the other side. And I can go on and on about that. So that's really the difference, yes.
2: How difficult, though, are you, or otherwise, are you finding it to get Lebanon's people to buy into what the new government is trying to do, though? Because obviously, failures of Lebanese governments go back decades and decades and decades. It's a while since I've last been to Lebanon, but I have been a few times, and I have generally found people somewhat weary, suspicious, and cynical about anybody who says, turns up and says, no, this time it'll work. We can fix it. Are you learning anything about how to get people to buy into what you're trying to do?
3: Yes, of course. I'm learning a lot. I think one keeps on learning. I learned how critical, important communication is. Absolutely fundamental. You could be the best minister or policymaker, and if you don't communicate, it almost has no impact. And you can be not so good, and you're brilliant at talking and communicating. But of course, what I aim to do is to do a lot and to communicate it so people really understand what we're doing, what our objective is, and also to be as transparent as possible about the challenges that you're facing, that the country is facing, I think is something very critical. Now, our government came in with a lot of hope from Lebanese people because starting with the president and then the prime minister, and the members of cabinet, it's kind of a different breed of people that from a long time that has been in government in Lebanon. The prime minister, for example, who was the head of the International Court of Justice, high, a man of high, high integrity, same for the president. I don't think there's a single minister who's not an expert in her or his ministry. While we've had for years ministers put, you know, have nothing to do with their portfolio, put in ministries. And so the Lebanese people, and this is almost any Lebanese you talk to, especially a year ago when we came in, or a year and a half ago, felt that this was a new phase for Lebanon. It still is, despite the challenges and the fact that we had now another war, which is not, it was unexpected. So Lebanese hopes are high that we are a reform-minded government. We have started on that road. We've achieved. Of course, we're not there yet. By all means, we have still a ways to go. And I recall before March 2nd, when this war broke out, we really, each of us as ministers, myself, for example, we had our strategies, we had our reform programs, we were starting, we're moving. And then the war erupts on March 2nd, and you're set back. You are, because you're then, all of a sudden, you're now in emergency humanitarian mode. You're no more thinking development, thinking, you know, the kind of big dreams that we had. But nevertheless, I do feel that Lebanese people, whether it be inside Lebanon or outside our diaspora, are looking for to us to continue to persevere. I mean, and in fact, just 2 weeks ago, we got another vote of confidence from Parliament. So we are happy to gain that confidence of people. We have a lot of work to do still.
2: I mean, you mentioned transparency earlier, and the Prime Minister Nawaf Salam was certainly transparent earlier this month when he said that the reconstruction task now facing Lebanon is, as he put it, beyond the state's current capacity. That may well be the case, but does that not, or could that not be heard as something of a council of despair, sort of acknowledging that Lebanon can't really do anything much without considerable help from outside?
3: Well, I think it's true that we do need help from the outside. It's not to say that we don't have responsibility and we are trying to allocate whatever we can from our measly budget. Just look at the numbers. The cost of reconstruction, per our last analysis, is $9.2 billion. Mm-hmm. So this is would stretch any country. So what we did was we phased this out, and we're asking for the initial phase of funding of about $1 billion to be able to at least ensure people go back to their villages into some kind of temporary shelter, homes. And it's very important to be able to help people now fill in that gap that is there, because in the past, when the government or state was absent, basically this opened the door for non-state actors to come in. And we don't want that to happen again. We want this now really for the government, the state, to be able to stand by its citizens and help. And I think increasingly, international community is understanding that. One level of it is about, you know, weapon control or any weapons outside the purview of the government must be brought in to control the government. But at the same time, we also have in the social and economic sphere where the government needs to help people and be by them.
2: But just finally on that thought, specifically the one about weapons control, as you put it, and trying to get the entire country under one unified structure, another milestone slash challenge looming is that on December 31st, the mandate for UNIFIL, the UN peacekeeping force, the interim force, as it was called when it deployed 48 years ago, will be running out. Is that a concern as you look ahead? Are there structures in place that can do what UNIFIL was doing?
3: So yes, it is a concern, the fact that the mandate of UNIFIL will end by the end of this year. We cannot afford a vacuum. As we speak, the Prime Minister and his team are in New York exactly and primarily to get an agreement from all the member states and from for some kind of replacement force, if you will, mm-hmm. under also a UN auspices, because that's important. And yes, it's very important that we do not reach a stage of vacuum by the end of after the end of this year. This is in sense of security. It's important, but also UNIFIL did play a economic role in the South for years, supporting communities and the like. Now, this, of course, we can part of our recovery plan. We hope that we're able to continue that. But most importantly, it's about the security and the monitoring of violations. So this is the most critical topic right now that the government is and the president is seeking to resolve.
2: That was Haneen Syed, Lebanon's Social Affairs Minister. This is the Foreign Desk. You're listening to The Foreign Desk with me, Andrew Muller. Our next guest is Paul Marcos, Lebanon's Minister of Information, who I spoke to at the Arab Media Summit in Dubai last week. I began by asking about Lebanon's new media laws, which create a new national media regulator and enshrine some support for protection of sources and free expression, but which had nevertheless prompted some pushback from Lebanese journalists.
4: For us, this new law has been a revolution in the media scene. Why? Because it comes to replace an old law that dates 70 years ago and another law that dates 30 years ago. So we had to introduce this change. Was it full and perfect? Nothing is perfect. We have to work on keeping the, let's say, update on this law in order to match and reflect the new changes in the world media.
2: But what specific aspects of the media environment in Lebanon did you think needed to be addressed by the new law?
4: I think, for example, the new media tools, like especially the websites, were not tackled by the old law since it was enacted long before their establishment. So it was a need to have such a law, such provisions, legal provisions, to tackle those media, new media tools. It doesn't exist before. Let's say now you have some criteria on how to establish a website, not as restrictions, but rather as criteria on having, let's say, a physical address, at least having an owner, an editor-in-chief, having journalists working in this media tool, having expertise and specialization on the field, and binding by professional obligations, like the obligation to publish the reply or the answer back from any complaint.
2: But were you surprised then by the resistance to the new law from journalists? I know that some changes were made subsequently, but certainly there seemed to be a concern on the part of some that this was an attempt to assert government control over the media.
4: I don't agree that there has been an opposition, as you mentioned.
2: Mm.
4: There has been, yes, a few remarks, amongst which my remarks as well, my comments on the law. But nevertheless, it doesn't undermine or discredit the importance of this new media law that has been prepared with the support of UNESCO and other media organizations, whether internationally or locally. We're gonna continue the process of this reform. It never ends, but at least now we have a new law that we can rely on and make any new developments on it.
2: I mean,
4: while this wasn't possible before, since you had a very old platform that you couldn't work on.
2: I mean, there has been at least one attempt, I think I'm right in saying, to police language, this idea that media outlets which may be sympathetic to Hezbollah can no longer refer to them as the resistance. Why was that an important change to make?
4: This wasn't subject to the law.
2: But this was a decision of yours, though.
4: This was subject to the decision of the government itself at the beginning of March this year, the March the 2nd, where the government met in an exceptional meeting of the cabinet and took such a decision of banning the military actions of Hezbollah. So this was implemented in the media in order not to promote war speech anymore and restrict the expression to only political and social activities of any political party. But the arm is restricted to the state, and the monopoly of arm has to be brought back to the state itself.
2: And you think like that a relatively cosmetic change like that is an important part of doing that? I understand what you're saying about wanting to bring the monopoly of military power back under state control. That's been a fairly clearly stated and quite reasonable ambition of the new government. But do you think a relatively small change like this can be part of that process?
4: It's not a small change. It's a huge change when the state comes back and declares very clearly that the monopoly of arms has been brought back to its control and its jurisdiction.
2: Well, just to bring this back finally to the future of Lebanese media, how important is it to Lebanon's future that the media be able to operate as independently as possible?
4: Look, there has been many challenges, amongst which mainly the financial challenges for Lebanese media tools. But I think although those challenges and difficulties, they are doing good. They can do better, much better, of course. They aim to do much better. Now with the new law, with the new provisions that can also be added to it, they might work in a better climate. But I think this is related also to politics and to the military and secretarian atmosphere, whether in the region or in Lebanon as well. So you cannot, let's say, discard the link that is objectively existing between the political and secretarian atmosphere and the media atmosphere itself.
2: But just, do you think the media needs to subordinate itself to those two concerns?
4: I think the Lebanese media tools are working wisely, and they are trying to reconcile between those different interests altogether. And they are doing good. They can and they will, I think, and I hope they will do better with the new law, with the exchange of expertise with other friends and organizations amongst the world. And I think now that the law has been issued, the rank of Lebanon can be improved. The journalist Sans Frontières promised us that the rank of Lebanon will improve much more than it has been improving since the beginning of the beginning of this mandate of the President of the Republic, General Joseph Aoun. It has been improving like over 25 Arab and Asian states. And we look forward to more improvements with this new law.
2: That was Paul Marcos, Lebanon's Minister of Information, speaking to the Foreign Desk at the Arab Media Summit in Dubai. This is the Foreign Desk on Monocle Radio. You're listening to the Foreign Desk on Monocle Radio. Finally, on today's show, we were also visited at our pop-up studio at the Arab Media Summit in Dubai by Elias Abu Saab, Lebanon's Deputy Speaker of Parliament. His occupation of this role is, in some respects, a demonstration of what Lebanon's largely technocratic new government is trying to do. Boussab is the founder of the American University of Dubai, and also what it is up against, in that the Speaker of Lebanon's Parliament is, as it has been since 1992, Nabi Berri, now 80.

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1: To move with the talks, especially that their election is coming up in a few weeks, and we believe that Prime Minister Netanyahu right now is going to postpone any kind of solution to stay showing the strength that you know he was trying to show in the war that he did and his presence in Lebanon. And so the last thing he wants, in my opinion, is to go and say, okay, I'm withdrawing from a land in Lebanon or what have you. So he will probably stay stiff until after the election. And that's why the discussion got postponed. As he clearly said, after the first time we signed and something similar to an MOU, which we don't know still until today whether it's an MOU or it's a framework or what is it. But the next day after he signed, he went publicly to say, I don't care about what was signed. I will not implement any of that. We will not withdraw from Lebanon. So we thought that, you know, probably he needs more time. And the U.S. administration also is coming up to an election, midterm election, and they will not be putting pressure on Israel to move in this direction. So we have to wait.
2: So you don't think anything is all that likely to shift in between now and both the Israeli and U.S. elections?
1: No, I believe that this would be try to pass some time, keep the situation as it is. We're trying to avoid the, you know, escalation. But at the same time, we have to wait. We have to contain as much as we can what's happening. Now it's in the southern part of the south of Lebanon.
2: Yeah.
1: We're trying to keep it there, and hopefully it will remain there until after the elections to see how serious this talks can be.
2: But in that interim, does it feel to you that Lebanon has any agency? Are there things you can do to move this process along by yourself, even if Israel and the United States are paying more attention elsewhere?
1: Move the talks, the discussion?
2: The situation in general, with specific reference to the disarmament of Hezbollah, which I know is something that the new Lebanese government has committed itself to. Is that something that is doable on Lebanon's own terms with Lebanon's own resources?
1: This is something that the Lebanese government has decided, and most of the Lebanese have already discussed and agreed that we should be moving with the disarmament, and only according to our constitution, there should be no arms except in the hands of the Lebanese armed forces. And there is no way that we can go back to a different situation. How do we convince Hezbollah that it's time now to implement our constitution and to give all the arms to the Lebanese armed forces would be what? How can we get guarantees that the Israelis, after we, you know, they submit their arms, that the Israelis will not come and attack, they will not occupy the land, they will not, try and take our natural resources. So we need this assurance, and that assurance needs external, you know, forces like the United States government, the Europeans, and other countries.
2: I'll come back to the question of those external players, but I'm asking you about this because prior to becoming Deputy Speaker, you were, of course, Minister for National Defence. You're talking in terms of Hezbollah agreeing to give up their weapons. Is there no prospect of the Lebanese armed forces making Hezbollah give up their weapons?
1: I don't, to be quite honest with you, I don't see that we can do that by war, by force. However, we will use diplomacy and we will use, discussions. And I think we can convince Hezbollah, if we get the guarantees that the Israelis would give up their interest in any part of the land of Lebanon or the natural resources, if we have those guarantees, and right now the West and the United States and our Arab friends are all saying that we will stand by Lebanon when that happens, but we will not do or help Lebanon as far as the Hezbollah is armed. So we have, it's like, which one is first, the chicken or the egg? We disarm Hezbollah now, and then the Israelis may come back and say, we will occupy your land, or we get assurances that, you know, this will end, the occupation will end, and the Israelis will have no interest in occupying or taking any of our natural resources. So I think there is a roadmap that we can put in place, and I will not, I will be quite frank with you. It is being discussed right now. A roadmap is being

0: discussed. I am aware of part of it. I know what is happening. How do we disarm Hezbollah in the southern part of Lebanon first? What would the Israelis give up in return? And then if that's serious, and that I'm talking disarming this time, not by, you know, go look for something. Is Hezbollah willingly letting you know their maps, their presence, their areas, and willingly telling you, you know, I'm giving up the arm in this area, and then move to the other part of Lebanon to continue. But that would require a step from the Israeli side. I don't think they're ready right now before the election to do it.
1: But is there also not a key conundrum in there that I understand how I think how these propositions interlock, that disarmed Hezbollah means that Israel acknowledges that it no longer has any particular interest in occupying any of Lebanon's territory. How do you bring that about, though, without making it look like Hezbollah have handed Israel a massive victory, which I'm guessing is not something Hezbollah would be keen to do? This needs to be framed in a way that Hezbollah won't feel like they're being made to look like they're surrendering.
0: I don't think they will be showing that they surrendered. Mm. They will have to show that they have freed land, returned prisoners, you know, Israelis' commitments that they will not attack Lebanon. That's what I said when I spoke about a framework.
1: Mm.
0: So it must include what the Israelis would do for that. Now, if that doesn't happen, the resistance can take different kinds of resistance. I think one of the biggest mistakes is that Hezbollah built themselves as an army.
1: Mm.
0: And they became like, you know, another strong, organized...
1: State within a state, yeah.
0: Or an army. If that continues, the occupation continues in Lebanon, and the Israelis still showing interest in occupying parts of Lebanon, we may see or we may witness the old way of resistance,
1: mm.
0: which is an organized group, not big, no headquarters. You'll find them making small operations against the presence of the Lebanese army, like in the 80s, early 80s. So the Lebanese people will not give up their land. And the Lebanon will be united at that point to resist the occupation of Israel. That's if Hezbollah accepts that they are no longer an armed force and they are an army within an army. So if Hezbollah gave up the arms and the Israelis still want to occupy Lebanon, we may see that the Lebanese people in general, unified, are going to start resisting their occupation. And it is by law. It is by the UN Constitution. It is by law that we do that. So that's why I think the Israelis will have to give up the land if the excuse of the arms of Hezbollah is gone. Let's say Hezbollah is disarmed, the Lebanese army is in control of the country, there will be no excuse for Israelis to remain in our country.
1: Just finally, and I'm trying to be optimistic here, do you think this is potentially a hopeful moment? Because Hezbollah obviously are greatly weakened versus what they were 3 or 4 years ago by one factor or another. Iran is currently consumed with the conflict it is conducting with the United States. Is there a possibility, if those outside partners that you were talking about earlier really focus on Lebanon and put some proper effort into making this happen, that it can be made to happen, even perhaps if Israel is not minded to cooperate?
0: The answer, quite simply, is yes. I see hope. I think it can happen for the reasons you just mentioned. Iran is not the same. Hezbollah is not the same. But at the same time, Hezbollah is not going to commit suicide.
1: Mm.
0: So give them the rope. You know, they're ready. They want to move to a different state, but they're not going to commit suicide. You want to achieve a goal like the West, the Arab countries, the United States, by having Lebanon controlled only by the, you know, by the government and by the Lebanese armed forces, then talk and give a rope to those who have the arms. And I think this can happen with the guarantees, and I see that we're going in that direction.
1: That was Elias Abu Saab, Lebanon's Deputy Speaker of Parliament, speaking to us at the Arab Media Summit in Dubai earlier this month. That's it for this episode of The Foreign Desk. We'll be back next week. And look out for The Foreign Desk Explainer, available every Wednesday. The Foreign Desk was produced by Anita Riota and Lily Austin. The Foreign Desk Explainer was produced this week by Christy O'Grady. Thanks also this week to Hassan Anderson, Inzamam Rashid and Steph Chungu. 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From me, Andrew Muller, thank you very much for listening. 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
3: 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Bis bald!
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0: It was this idea of making a slow journalism magazine. So when everything else was going super, super fast, to take our time, to wait for the dust to settle on stories, and to ask the question of what happened next, which is so rarely a question that gets answered.
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0: You're listening to Monocle Radio in association with Chanel Watches. Seven times stronger than steel, the J12 ceramic is unmatched in its resistance to abrasions over time. Yet its greatest strength lies in its softness. Polished with diamond powder, it feels as smooth as silk against the skin. Combined with the Caliber 12.1 manufacture movement, the exceptional material embodies all the expertise and cutting-edge technology of Chanel watchmaking. An invincible softness that becomes one with whomever wears it. Chanel Watches, official timekeeper of Monocle Radio.
1: It's 8 a.m. in Sydney, 1 a.m. in Cairo, 2300 in London, and 1700 in Lima. That's the time on Monocle Radio, brought to you by Chanel Watches. Hello, I'm Fernando Augusto Pacheco here at Studio One Midori House. This hour we have the latest Monocle on Design with Grace Charlton and Nick Moniz. Great music by Robin and Saint Levin straight after. Stay tuned. This is Monocle on Design.

0: This is Monocle on Design, a show where we discuss everything from architecture and craft to furniture and fashion. I'm Nick Manise. 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Then Louise Lilienkratz tells us about the risk involved in merging the worlds of bespoke furniture and industrial design. Plus, some highlights from Monocle's party at our cafe and bureau on Rue Bachelmont. All that coming up on Monocle on Design. Grace Charlton, wow, this is going to feel good. Monocle's fashion editor.
1: Surprise!
0: It's huge! How does it feel?
1: It's wild. I was having real imposter syndrome last night, to be honest, but it's okay. I think I'll just have to fake it till I make it.
0: You know exactly what you're doing. What's the new role entail? Fill our listeners in.
1: I'm managing a section in the magazine and I'm moving to Paris. Who knows when? It depends on French bureaucracy, but that's in the works.
0: Famously efficient?
1: Yeah.
0: Yeah?
1: No.
0: Okay. Can we talk a little bit about what you're hoping to put in the magazine's pages over the coming months? What do you want the fashion coverage to look like?
1: I want it to be a little bit more re-energized and like maybe a bit more unexpected, bringing some joy into the pages. I can't reveal too much yet, but there are some fun stories in the works already.
0: Okay. What do we think? Because it's not just about helping people pick nice clothes.
1: No, because with Monocle, it's mostly a business angle most of the time. I think we need to find some sort of way of making a story evergreen and interesting. Because, you know, fashion, we don't do it like other magazines do, which is maybe more focused on trends.
0: We're not like the other magazines.
1: We're not like the other magazines.
0: Is it about like looking at how fashion has reached beyond what just kind of goes on our bodies, like how it might affect small scale economies?
1: Yeah, I was thinking about it. It's like on a macroeconomic scale, always keeping that in mind, but also the sort of smaller entrepreneurial stories that other people could learn from is a very Monocle way of looking at fashion.
0: Are there parallels with design? Is there also an opportunity to dive into materials, to look at the granular things that go into construction?
1: Yeah, for sure. Like materials, but also cultural sensibilities, I find with fashion. Like I spoke to the CEO of the British Fashion Council a few days ago, and she was saying like, you know, Milan is heritage, Paris is luxury, London is creativity. And like, I think that's quite cool to sort of see how different geographies bring their own perspectives. And like, obviously we're in a very globalized world, but there is a bit of a pullback, like a reshoring of manufacturing and all of this. It's a really interesting time to look into fashion. And I know it's easy to dismiss cute clothes, but it represents the livelihood of so many people. And it's like a really good way to do a temperature check on consumer behavior and, you know, the way that people spend their money, how a business should be run, what fails, what flops. It's fascinating.
0: Can't wait to read kind of the cultural pieces, because I think this is it. And I really like clothes. I probably spend far too much money on them, but I realize I really do. But if anyone's listening and wants to send me nice, how would you describe my look?
1: Ooh, I'm gonna say pattern forward. Mm. Most of the time, although you have calmed down in recent years, and I do believe that is my influence.
0: I think we spend too much time.
1: And your silhouette is often quite formulaic, but again, you've evolved it over the past few years, thanks to me.
0: This is just you taking credit. I'd like to think my clothing is robust. Oh, no, I need things that can handle a little bit of wear and tear. I just spilt coffee on myself this morning. I wear things quite hard.
1: And you travel a lot, so I think what you've really nailed over the past few years is the travel set.
0: Oh yeah, big time. Huge. Yeah. So if anyone wants to send me some maybe lightly patterned travel sets, please do. This is what I wanted to get to before I kind of tried to request clothing. It's that, yeah, obviously clothes shape how we feel, but it can also shape how kind of cultures feel about themselves. We make associations with cities, we make associations with countries, we make associations with cultural movements. We're not holding you to this. Is there a city or a cultural movement that you'd love to zero in on the fashion pages? What are you fascinated
1: by? Well, you know what's crazy? I have been thinking of evolving my own look.
0: Here we go.
1: Here we go. And I was talking to my mother this morning and she was like, oh, you'll go shopping in Paris. And I realized I actually don't like the way Parisian people dress.
0: Wow.
1: I think it's too prim and proper and like buttoned up. And she was like, where do you, like which brands do you like? And they were all Australian. And I think there's like something about the Australian minimalism, like brands like Essie or St. Agni that I really love. And it's always like super relaxed, quite loose fit, but also sensual. And like the palette is neutral, but also quite earthy at the same time. I think oddly, maybe that is where I'm from.
0: Wow. This is coming back to the identity piece. This is good. I like this.
1: Nick, you were trying out a new look last week because we were in Paris for a party. How do you feel about it?
0: So it was a neckerchief. I like a kind of sophisticated take on workwear. Maybe that's what I'm kind of going for. And this is coming back to the hard wearing things.
1: When you say workwear, you don't mean like office?
0: No. I'm talking like jeans.
1: Okay.
0: Like
1: yeah.
0: things that you could wear in a workshop, maybe, is what I'm going for. I've got a lot of like kind of shackets that are, I don't like the word shacket, but what else do you call them? The shirt jacket that are made of like quite heavy textiles. I like to bring them in. I think I quite like the cowboy aesthetic. I'm kind of inspired by that. So I wanted to, I felt like a neckerchief is like a formal kind of take on that in some way. I know you have strong feelings on it. This is why Haas, our producer, has given us a quick fire kind of list of things in the world of fashion that we want your take on as Monocle's new fashion editor, the in or the out. And the neckerchief is on there. Where are we landing on this? Did I pass?
1: I could just tell that you were slightly self-conscious about it all night and you were trying a new look and
0: it's going to keep going.
1: Okay, maybe it was just some teething issues. I could tell that you were maybe not so sure about yourself in that new neckerchief look.
0: I'm still going to be wearing it.
1: No, maybe you just need to get used to it.
0: I think this is natural. When you're putting on something new for the first time, you don't maybe feel quite at ease.
1: Yeah.
0: But are neckerchiefs on the whole?
1: I'm really sorry about this. I think they're out because I saw too many of them last summer at Pitti Uomo. And I have a thing in fashion where I think if it looks too considered, I just dislike it. I like people who look like they've gotten dressed with their eyes closed almost, and they just like have a wardrobe that works for them and like everything sort of goes together.
0: This, I feel like, links to the next one, because I feel like the neckerchief, the reason I'm drawing on it is I like, yeah, there's this like cowboy aesthetic. I feel like okay. brands like Buck Mason seem to be everywhere in my Instagram feed at the moment. I'm kind of obsessed with them. Are cowboy boots in?
1: Okay, cowboy boots, I thought were a 2020 trend that would die within a year, and it's still going on. So I'm going to say, surprisingly, it is timeless.
0: So my two cowboy boots and my neckerchief.
1: Maybe you just need to lean in further.
0: Go harder.
1: Yeah, go harder.
0: Start riding horses.
1: Wear a Stetson. Move to Wyoming.
0: If they have single origin espresso out there, I think I could do that. But part of me thinks that on my ranch, I won't have that. I feel like Haas is maybe setting me up here, so I really appreciate this. Orange lenses in sunglasses.
1: In.
0: Excellent. Nailed that one. Pinstripe trousers.
1: In, very in.
0: Also wearing them. I'm nailing this. Birkenstocks.
1: Out.
0: Not wearing them, but I do own them.
1: We could keep doing this forever, but Nick, we should start talking about design. Let's pivot away from fashion for a second. Paris Design Week ended on Saturday. What did you notice from this year's edition? Any thoughts and feelings?
0: Yeah, it was kind of a funny week for me because I only dipped in very briefly. We're in quite an intense production cycle at Monocle, and sometimes the magazine just has to come first. For me, the kind of like themes or the trends that I've observed, and we'll kind of go into it on the show today with some of the interviews that we're going to play. But I think what I'm noticing, I think Paris does have a really strong design scene. We've talked about that for a long time, but I think it's the actual young and emerging designers that are often the most exciting. I think they're often drawing on the craft heritage, that artisanal heritage, the atelier heritage that Paris has, that France has, and are translating into really wonderful pieces. So Hull House is a studio, for instance, that I'm thinking of. We've featured them on the show before. For young designers that are making, you know, and maybe they're a little bit of like 2020s aesthetic. You wouldn't necessarily class them perhaps as timeless, but they're colourful pieces. They're experimenting with 3D printing. They're also experimenting with making things by hand. I think sometimes we can get really caught up in like, oh, there's this amazing French craft heritage and it's just a repeat of that. Whereas the reality is there are lots of young designers that are, yeah, looking at how automation come into a craft-led approach to making. And I think that's what makes this exciting. And that's what I think makes our first interview particularly relevant. Christopher Dessou, who I caught up with in Paris last week, he's the founder of PAF Atelier and Pli Office, working across architecture, scenography, publishing and design. I mean, you've checked out his work online. What do you think of it?
1: It's a little bit wacky. It's slightly unexpected. Like there's a chair which is upholstered in this fuzzy material and it's got a really long back. I hate the word playful. I don't know why. I think we just like overused it for it's out. It's out, guys.
0: It's out. You know what I'm putting out? Interesting. I hate the word interesting. That
1: really?
0: Is on the cutting room floor.
1: Okay. His work is unexpected. But he had this exhibition in Paris called Tout est chaos, which means everything is chaos. Amazing title, first of all. It really speaks to my preferred mode of existence.
0: This exhibition title really speaks to me because that is kind of what my life feels like sometimes. What I like is as well, the exhibition title is actually drawn from a song. I think this is also what makes Christopher's work kind of intriguing. It's the fact that he's trying to pull pop cultural references into the design world. And this is an ongoing discussion that we've had on this show, is this idea that design often sits kind of separate to fashion or art, which tends to like infiltrate the masses. When we're talking about design kind of reaching the masses, having this cultural cachet that goes beyond just the local design community, so often it's just stuck in maybe Le Corbusier or a Bauhaus chair or all these kind of references that are now 100 years old. And what Christopher's trying to do is to make references, make those links in the here and now. And I think that's what makes this exhibition in particular so fascinating.
2: When I start my job like an actor and scenographer 10 years ago, Paris Design Week changed a lot because we don't speak about the processes of creation of an object, but today we speak, for me, just about object like a mercantile thing or like money or, yeah. I think we don't have a place to redraw the thing. For me, Paris Design Week could be and must be a place to have a big laboratories or thing and have the money to find good collaboration with institutions, because it's more important to create exhibition, show the design, but for me, with a good quality and with the high quality as the design merits. And for me, is to create exhibition with institution, with good localization, with good budget, with good people, etc. It's not just to create an exhibition outside in the street, you know. And because today I think the good answer is to create an exhibition outside, because we don't have the money to have a location to rent, etc. And my job is to find place. Hmm. And find the solution in production to have the budget to do that. It's really complicated. It's a lot of money.
0: I mean, it sounds tough, but I think it's a good ambition. Your earliest memory of design. So I want to know your earliest memory, and I know it's when you were in high school, but what song would high school Christopher have picked to build an exhibition?
2: My high school song.
0: Mm.
2: Oh, wow. It's
0: or pop culture, high school pop culture, TV show.
2: I think it's Madonna. Yeah, it's Madonna, because it was the time of Confession on the Dance Floor 1, because today's Confession on the Dance Floor 2, but the 1 was really great. And yeah, I discovered Madonna like this. It was about the connection between pop culture and societies. She speak about the war, speak about possibility of love, stress, etc. Yeah, that's my album, not a song.
0: I like it. But I think this is speaking to your point about, like, yeah, pop culture tells us so many stories so effortlessly.
2: Yeah.
0: So why can't design do the same?
2: Yeah. Yeah, it's connected, really. And when I discovered Mathalie Krasé in high school, it was really, really, really crazy for me. With Théo Desatrois or Jim Monte à Paris, I have the worst note ever, like my all the school, but this was a really good connection to learn about this woman, because it's an exploration to have woman designer who have the possibility to draw, to create, to produce as she wants. And yeah, it was really a good meeting. And today I speak with Mathalie Krasé. I invite Mathalie Krasé in my exhibition, so.
0: I love that. So Madonna, Mathalie Krasé, your music icon, your design icon. Yeah, yeah. Sorry, and for context, what we were talking
2: Thank
0: about. Mathalie Krasé was, yeah, your first design inspiration when you really saw something that you felt moved by.
2: Yeah.
0: So I rounded out that chat with Christopher Dessous, asking him for a song title that spoke to his teenage years. I mean, I'm going to have to ask you the exact same question. Is there one track that summed up your high school days, and what would it be?
1: So I listened to this the other day in the car with my high school friends, and it's I Follow Rivers by Licky Lee, but it's specifically the Magician's Remix version. It's so Eurotrash. It is so Geneva circa 2012. And then I logged onto Instagram and I saw that Licky Lee posted that song had just hit 1 billion listens. Wow. And I wonder if it was us.
0: Just ticking it over in the car. What makes the Magician's remix so good?
1: It's like a real crying on the dance floor sort of song. And
0: God, high school is so hard.
1: Yeah. Like, you know, when your hormones are just like flooding through your brain. I think that's a song that I will always really adore. And I'll never not be excited to hear the intro to that song. It always gives me a little thrill.
0: I like that. I think we need to have a little bit of a hit of that in the background.
1: Nick, what about you?
0: Oh, I think there's probably two answers to this. There's either the Kooks, which is when I was maybe like trying to be a little bit more sensitive, a little bit more soft boy. Maybe we're going to go, let's go for the classic, let's go for Naive. Or it has to be something like Dear Maria by All Time Low. So like real punk angst. Not even anger, just I think an underlying sadness.
1: Mm, yeah, see, it needs to be like a slight depressed edge.
0: God, being, I'm so happy I'm not a teenager anymore. I would never go back to that age. But let's change gears slightly, but still staying in Paris, only this time talking to Swedish designer Louise Lilienkrantz. She has her own studio called Studio Lilienkrantz, but she's also, a few years ago, set up a furniture brand called Via Makers, and they've just opened their first showroom in Paris, which was the impetus for our discussion. But I think what I found quite fascinating is that so many interior designers, interior architects like Louise, often make custom furniture for projects, and the furniture just kind of stays there. Maybe one or two pieces might go into production. But she was so driven by this that she partnered with a woodworking workshop to set up this brand, Via Makers, which essentially takes a large number of her bespoke pieces of furniture and puts them into wider production for a mass audience. So let's go to that conversation now.
3: When I was really, really young, I went, you know, to by myself walking around and looking just at lights, like how natural lights falls.
0: So not lamps, not sconces, but
3: no, it wasn't that.
0: The effect of light.
3: But yeah, the effect of light. And that's still really like important for me. Before I start designing a home, I always look at how the light comes in through during the day. And then that's also places where I put things around. So that's kind of interesting. Like the light for me, it's super important.
0: So you kind of remember being a kid, and because light is so connected to atmosphere. Do you remember making that link?
3: I think I was too young to understand. But now when you're getting older, you start seeing these things. Also that I tried so many things in design before I ended up doing interior design. I took so many courses in different things just because I was, you know, curious, like silversmith, makeup artist. I was drawing fashion, like fashion design. I went to theater classes.
0: So actual acting.
3: Actual acting.
0: And how does that link to design? How do you see that linking?
3: No, but I think all the worlds are connected with music. Everything is connected.
0: It's all about atmosphere.
3: It's atmosphere.
0: What does craftsmanship mean to you?
3: For an example, like our fine carpenters, they, to be a fine carpenter or master cabinet makers, like in Sweden, for an example, you need to study for 5 years. You need to practice full time for 7 years. And then after that, you can get like a diploma on being a master cabinet makers. So it's really, you know, when you compare to other professions, the craftsmanship is definitely the most important, that you have to have the knowledge.
0: And what is that knowledge? Knowledge of material, knowledge of process?
3: Process, material, everything.
0: Is it something that can be replicated with like 3D printing or anything like that?
3: No, I don't think it can. It really has to be, you know, making with the hands and your own knowledge.
0: Does that give the furniture a character, a feeling, a sensation?
3: I think you can see it. If you know, you know. You can see when it's made in the right way, you know. And we like to do things. We want to go like really deep into the design process as well as the making and sourcing really, really good material, because everything we make, it should be like able to be used and worn and hold, you know, as long as you want to.
0: So then what's the danger if we don't support craftspeople, if people like yourself don't partner with cabinet makers to launch furniture brands that might elevate their practice?
3: Yeah, that would be very sad because you can't reinvent that in another way. You have to... I really, really hope that more people start, like, go and learn about craftsmanship and that don't take, like, the fast way, like, few years, you know, like you really have to go into it and make it, you know, so you really, really know about.
0: What's the benefit for you of, I guess, working closely with designers, you know, with, you know, do they become part of your design process? Do they help you maybe make a piece, for want of a better expression, better? You're not just in a studio sending off drawings, but you're actually collaborating with them.
3: Yeah. No, of course. I mean, sometimes I can make something that they say, oh, this is impossible. And then I go, please. No, but really...
0: That's where your acting skills come in. Oh, the drama.
3: No, but sometimes you also have to push them. Most of the time, it actually works out. And sometimes we just have to leave it. So it really depends on what it is.
0: I'm curious too, we've kind of touched on this in terms of, like, you know, craftspeople, the longevity of pieces, wanting them to be able to live in these projects for a long time. How do you ensure that? Like, we hear a lot of the word timelessness thrown around. Mm-hmm. Can you design for timelessness? How do we make something timeless?
3: I think timeless is kind of maybe the wrong word, because timelessness can, most people I think it's very like elegant, simple, not like kind of safe. It doesn't necessarily has to be that. I think in a way, like when you design something, you can't be, you know, designing it for, we need this to be timeless. It's actually like a little bit later on, you know, because sometimes you can design something, and I was doing organic coffee table. I mean, it's always been organic coffee tables before as well, but maybe the timing and when I did it.
0: And by organic coffee table, you're talking about the shape. It's not like...
3: No, the shape of the table.
0: Yeah.
3: So we have this table called Sunny Side Up because it looks like an egg. But that went really, really viral. So then you can get annoyed because then suddenly your eyes see all these organic coffee tables everywhere in different shapes and, you know, materials and everything. And then you go like, oh... Now, is my coffee table now fashion or trendy? That's something that could annoy me. But then when you think back, because that table was made like almost 10 years ago, now I don't feel that anymore because I feel like the quality of it, also like it's never gonna, that if you would call it timeless, maybe.
0: So, I mean, we need to be careful of trends then, is that, you know, because it can be a good thing where it makes people more aware of your work, but potentially a bad thing in some ways?
3: It can be a bad thing, I think. But if you work with real craftsmanship, it's different. It will live longer.
0: Because I guess you could be trendy and not well made, but if something becomes trendy but it is well made, is your thinking that it will kind of stand up to longevity?
3: Yeah, because the trends goes back and forth all the time. It's like, you know, you like leopard and then you hate leopard and then 5 years later you love leopard. You know, you have these things and you never know what's going to be like a classic or, you know, but it's hard to say.
0: As a studio designer, as a furniture brand, how do you avoid being trendy? Do you stay off Pinterest and Instagram? Do you how do you make sure that the work you're making is about that timeless, authentic view?
3: No, but I, you know, Instagram, and I'm on Pinterest a lot, but I don't think that's the thing that makes me design my pieces, because the pieces are really, you don't know how you get influenced by everything you see, of course, but when I start designing something, I don't want to look at this lamp, for an instance, you know, like, I want to make something like that. You just have to go with what you see in the room. And sometimes

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1: Currents talking to you, Nick, at our Paris studio. Her Sunny Side Up organic coffee table went viral and she saw it everywhere. And then she started getting a little bit existential about whether or not it's fashionable or trendy. I've never thought about it from a designer's perspective. I've always thought about it from my own, which is like having the object in my house.
2: What, like a frustration that other people have the same thing?
1: Yeah, but I didn't think about it, like, would a designer get irritated by it as well?
2: I think it's about the context of where you see things. Like, we can bring it back to our own pieces of furniture, even clothing, which seems to be the theme for this episode. It's like, if you see somebody cool wearing something that you've also got on, it may be almost a confirmation of your taste, but perhaps if you're seeing it everywhere and everyone's wearing it, then you might start to question, am I really that special? Am I really that unique? Am I, you know, this singular individual snowflake?
1: Yeah, no one is.
2: But that's the thing. Snowflakes do look the same.
1: I think about it a lot in fashion where, like, maybe the only way to truly be impermeable to a trend is to just, like, lean in so far into one aesthetic, like, be the cowboy, be the goth person. Like, that is kind of timeless in a way that sort of, you know, integrating elements of it into your wardrobe doesn't really work.
2: I guess to help dispel that is this idea that she was kind of talking about the quality of a piece of design is what separates it from trend chasing. So if we're going back to working as the designer, that's kind of what she's focused on. I mean, how do you as an editor, as the editor of the fashion section in Monocle magazine, avoid chasing trends?
1: Oh, it's such a tough one. I think you just have to spot them quite early and know whether or not something actually has legs. Like, there was a period where everyone was tying a little bandana around their waist and it just, again, looks... Sorry, not to bring it back to bandanas.
2: I think I'm going
1: to
2: put a bandana around my waist.
1: Like, it's too obvious. And everyone did it suddenly at the same time in Copenhagen. And I was just like, I'm not jumping on this bandwagon. I can tell that in a few years I'm going to cringe if I look back.
2: I think for me, I really try to steer clear of it. Just in terms of, like, otherwise you end up potentially publishing the same things that other magazines are looking at. The thing that fascinates me are the things that have stood the test of time. So I'm often returning to architecture or furniture that's even 5, 10, 15 years old, not just the stuff that's 100 years old, but things that have been used a little bit to see how they wear, to see how they actually stand up. And you could probably say the same thing for fashion, like leather jackets. Will they ever go out?
1: No.
2: And that's it. So I think for me, that's a much more fascinating study than people putting bandanas around their waist. You know, and she also kind of talked about, you know, one moment you love leopard print, then you hate leopard print, then 5 years later you love leopard print again. Where are you on leopard print?
1: Love leopard print. I think it's timeless. Are you kidding me?
2: To kind of wrap all of this up, so we've kind of talked about trend. The thing that's going to make things endure is the quality and the way that they're made. It takes 12 years of study and practice to become a master cabinet maker. That's longer than it takes to be a doctor.
1: Mm.
2: As somebody that comes from a long lineage of
1: master carpenters
2: and cabinet makers.
1: Yeah.
2: Do you think should it take that long?
1: I don't know because I've never done it. I don't know. But I was also thinking, right, like a cabinet can always be quite different. A human body is always sort of the same.
2: Wow. Wow. And this is why we are Monocle on Design and not Monocle on Medicine. That's all for today's show. For more design stories, pick up a copy of Monocle magazine. Today's episode was produced by Hassan Anderson and Elliot Greenfield. I'm Nick Manise.
1: I'm Grace Charlton. Thanks for listening.
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0: The Monocle Daily wraps up the day in Europe every weekday at 1800 London time. 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

0: Pierre Demers, Je Pense à Vous. And if you're a fan of Pierre, he's releasing a new album next week. Cannot wait to listen to it. That's it for me. Thank you for listening, but don't worry. Plenty of great music and great Monaco radio shows ahead.
1: You're listening to Monaco Radio in association with Chanel Watches. The strength of the Caliber 12.1 manufacture movement lies in its uncompromising robustness. Yet it is the infinite smoothness with which it delivers the seconds that guarantees the J12's flawless chronometric precision. Visible behind is a perfectly circular oscillating weight and 191 meticulously assembled components, reflecting the prowess of the Caliber 12.1. The embodiment of Chanel's watchmaking excellence with understated strength. Chanel Watches, official timekeeper of Monaco Radio.
0: It's 9 a.m. in Sydney, 2 a.m. in Cairo, midnight in London, and 1800 in Lima. That's the time on Monaco Radio, brought to you by Chanel Watches. Fernando Augusto Pacheco here at Studio One Midori House. This hour we have the curator, a selection of the best interviews and reports from Monaco Radio this week. And after that, of course, we have plenty great pop music for you. Stay tuned. This is the curator.
2: Hello and welcome to The Curator on Monaco Radio with me, Chris Chermak. Over the next 60 minutes, we'll bring you some of the very best interviews and reports from the past week of coverage here on Monaco Radio. We've got highlights from our studios here at Midori House and from around the world. This week...
3: When you walk onto a commercial flight, it's possible that the pilot flying your plane could have a deranged fetish of dressing up like an animal.
2: 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Plus, we visit a studio in the German countryside to learn about the craft that goes into the art of Foley, the act of making sound effects for film.
4: It really is about getting fast access to every type of noise. So the kitchen does look a little bit crazy because it has every type of cup, every type of bottle, like very different objects.
2: All that and much, much more over the next hour here on The Curator with me, Chris Chermak. Welcome to another edition of The Curator. It is the end of the week, which means we're starting with our contributing editor, Andrew Muller. He's been hard at work unpacking the past 7 days for us. Here is what we learned.
5: We learned this week that it is still richly amusing when the wrong Korean anthem gets played at international sporting events. And if you think it isn't richly amusing, you're wrong, and we have solicited the opinion of a panel of sagacious experts to confirm that, in fact, it is.
6: There are definitely funny aspects to it.
7: It made me laugh.
8: I think I better watch myself if I do say so myself.
5: We learned this, or really relearned this, at the ongoing Asian Games in Japan shortly before South Korea's men's hockey team took the field against Bangladesh, steeled themselves to give the South Korean anthem a gukka, some proper welly, and instead heard this. That being a gukka, the North Korean anthem. A gukka, tomato, tomato, and we may be on the verge of figuring out how this mistake keeps being made. We learned anyway that South Korea's hockeyists were not untowardly perturbed and went out and belted Bangladesh 5-0. And in fairness anyway, it's much funnier when this sort of error is perpetrated in the other direction, as North Korea is more easily and theatrically upset, as they were back in 2012, for instance.
9: The North Korean women's football team refused to come onto the pitch after the South Korean flag was mistakenly displayed beside the players' names on the big screen.
5: We note, incidentally, that this coming Sunday, North Korea will play Spain in the final of the Under-20 Women's World Cup, presently occurring in Poland. So if any of the organisers are listening, not only do they have an opportunity to contribute still further to the general merriment, but they'd be massively helping us write next week's monologue. Here's the track you'll need. But sticking with the subject of making international sporting competition more entertaining to the neutral observer, we learned that it might be worth tuning in for the rowing at the 2032 Olympic Games in Brisbane, for we learned that said events will not be occurring in Brisbane as such, but on the Fitzroy River as it flows through the Queensland settlement of Rockhampton, and that some location-specific reservations about this venue had been advanced.
7: Concerns have ranged from the flow of the river, the course distance, the presence of crocodiles, and a shortage of accommodation.
5: Could we back up to item three there?
7: The presence of crocodiles.
5: We learned that, yes, aside from the capricious currents and subpar hotels, the Fitzroy River is populated by prehistoric carnivores weighing in excess of a ton and a half and capable by some accounts of swimming at a faster clip than humans can paddle. So we learned that we can anticipate some pretty quick times in 2032, and in the shorter term that we can, of course, expect absolute magic from Monocle's producers as they conjure the sound of, let's say, men's quadruple skulls straining to outrun a colossal snapping reptile.

0: But sticking with the subject of immense, ungainly, lizard-brained swamp creatures, we learned that US President Donald Trump's plans for doing to Washington, D.C. what he has already done to the Oval Office, i.e. remaking it in the fashion of Liza Minnelli's bathroom, were advancing, specifically where his dearly coveted triumphal arch was concerned.
1: Oh, no.
0: You barely comprehend the half of it. We learned that what, from plans thus far released, may appear to the untrained eye to be merely a gaudy, tacky cross between Saddam Hussein's victory arch and an ornament which might have adorned Liberace's piano, will be so very much more.
2: The president says his proposed 250-foot-tall arch, directly across from Arlington National Cemetery, will be used to store ammunition, drones, and even serve as a sniper's post.
0: Which would, we grant, sound perhaps somewhat alarming were it being built by a leader with any record whatsoever of threatening, inciting, or rewarding violence against his own nation's people or institutions when he doesn't get what he wants. But in the specific instance of President Donald J. Trump, or law-abiding Don, as he is so very regularly known, there is clearly nothing to worry about. We learned, however, what there is to worry about. You have, we solemnly promise, no idea. We learned from one of the president's fellow Republicans, specifically Tommy Tuberville, former head coach at Ole Miss, Auburn, Texas Tech, and Cincinnati, now fulfilling the dual senior senator and village idiot role for the folk of Alabama, of the menace posed by people who derive sexual pleasure from dressing up as animals, serving as air crew.
3: Many airline pilots, flight attendants, and air traffic controllers are part of the furry community.
0: We learned that this hitherto little discussed hazard, little discussed, to be clear, because it isn't happening, and if it is, who cares, so long as the goddamn thing takes off on time and has our luggage in the hold, was greatly troubling the senator.
3: Lord help us. It's terrifying when you think about this.
0: Is it? Is it, though? As long as we're just inventing stuff, surely it is more terrifying to think about 4EG, 100-meter-tall alien space lizards bringing down overflying planes with jets of flame launched from their eyes. Big hello to all our listeners in the furry community. Incidentally, no judgment here.
4: Hello!
0: Anyway, crack on, Senator. This is just solid gold.
3: When you walk onto a commercial flight, it's possible that the pilot flying your plane could have a deranged fetish of dressing up like an animal. You can't make this up.
0: And yet, you just have. We learned mostly that the senator had arguably, as a younger man, started too many games for the Southern Arkansas mule riders without wearing a helmet. For Monocle Radio, I'm Andrew Muller.
1: Thank you very much, Andrew. Next, we turn to The Globalist. World leaders gathered in New York this week, throughout the week, for the UN General Assembly. And Donald Trump, the US president's diary, while barring any unfortunate incidents with escalators, included meetings with four leaders arriving with very different priorities. Ukraine's Volodymyr Zelensky, Japan's Sanae Takaichi, Venezuela's Delcy Rodriguez, and Britain's Andy Burnham. For Tuesday's edition of The Globalist, we took a brisk trip around the world to ask what each hoped to secure from the US president. First up, Georgina Godwin headed to Kyiv to speak with Christopher Miller, Financial Times chief Ukraine correspondent. Georgina began by asking Christopher what Zelensky needs from Trump right now.
5: He's going to be speaking with Trump about air defenses in particular. Ukraine is short of these Patriot interceptor missiles that are the only ones in their arsenal capable of taking down Russia's ballistic missiles. And so going into winter, that's going to be a big problem if they continue to have this shortage of interceptors. America is the only country that can provide them in large quantities. So he's going to be talking about that. He's going to also be asking Donald Trump to apply more pressure on Vladimir Putin to bring his war that's now in its fifth year and approaching fifth anniversary in February of next year, To an end. And so those are going to be the big asks of Zelensky. He might also push Donald Trump to try to implement the sanctions bill that he signed last week that would hit Russia with new harsh economic sanctions.
4: And how far can or will Zelensky move towards the settlement that Trump wants?
5: Well, certainly one of the big holdups is the issue of territory. And Zelensky has said that it's a red line for him to give up the eastern region of the Donbas, which Vladimir Putin has demanded as part of his maximalist demands to bring the war to an end. And so, you know, Zelensky has said we're not able to move back from this area. This would give Russia a foothold to just continue its invasion. Not only that, but it's also just not a popular move to do that in Ukraine. And so there are, you know, there's some wiggle room in negotiations, but we're still far off from Russia actually coming to the negotiating table and negotiating in earnest. What we're seeing is Russia continuing to pound Ukraine with its missiles and drones and trying to essentially pound into submission.
4: Thank you very much there. So now we're off to Seoul, where Stephen Borowick, who is Nikkei Asia's staff writer and editor, is standing by. Steve, Sanae Takaichi has built a close relationship with Trump. What does she need him to deliver for Japan?
6: I think while in New York, Prime Minister Takaichi will talk a lot with Trump about like what Japan considers to be the importance of the Japan-U.S. alliance, how it goes back a long way, and it's something that does not depend on any particular set of circumstances, that the two countries have this deeper partnership that ought to see them through any contemporary challenges. But more specifically, I think Prime Minister Takaichi will be seeking some kind of assurance when it comes to Taiwan, since President Trump will be meeting with Chinese leader Xi Jinping a couple days after their meeting. And she'll probably want to sound him out on just how deferential or just how flexible he plans to be in his meeting with Xi as to if he might more decisively signal that he doesn't see it in the U.S.'s interest to defend Taiwan. Takaichi is part of this kind of broiling standoff with China, connected to some remarks that she made last November about how Japan could potentially become involved in a Taiwan contingency if Tokyo determined that Japan's survival was at stake. So there'll be plenty of them for them to talk about. I just don't know. It'll be quite a difficult balancing act for Takaichi and Trump and how they publicly message once the meeting is completed.
4: And do you think that Takaichi is concerned about Trump's relationship with Xi?
6: I'm sure she is concerned because she's in a tough spot where she made some quite strong remarks, remarks that are, you know, sort of broke with convention for a Japanese leader. And she's now in a tough spot where China has carried out some economic coercive measures and they've demanded that she retract her comments. But she's depicted herself as a kind of value-based leader, and it would, I think, damage her public standing in Japan domestically if she were to step back, even though these remarks are not all that popular either within or without the political establishment. But it would just sort of be a loss of face for her, and it would kind of depict her as a flip-flopping leader, which she doesn't want to come across as. But I think she will be, her kind of more modest goal will be, you know, as diplomats sometimes do, to try to kick the can down the road. There's an APEC summit in the Chinese city of Shenzhen in November. So whatever Takaichi and Trump talk about, I think they'll be looking forward to that bigger, more multilateral gathering as a chance to touch base again.
4: Mm-hmm. Let's bring in Catherine Ellis, who's a Caracas-based journalist covering Venezuela for Al Jazeera, The Spectator, and other publications. Catherine, Delcy Rodriguez was Nicolas Maduro's deputy. Now Trump is treating her as Venezuela's leader. Will she be trying to firm up this position?
7: Yeah, almost definitely. I mean, apart from just the policies and the things they're going to talk about, this is very much survival for the Chavismo regime. And a lot of Chavistas are talking about, you know, this being a historic opportunity for them. If you think about it, it's been 11 years since a US and a Venezuelan president have actually met. The last ones were Obama and Maduro, and that was 11 years ago. And Maduro, obviously, he was captured by US forces in January. And now Delcy Rodriguez is in New York, just miles away from the jail where he's actually being held. So Chavistas have been worried, but this is also an opportunity for them to secure their position and for her to cement herself as Venezuela's president, even though most Venezuelans see her as completely illegitimate.
4: And where does Washington's support for Rodriguez leave the opposition leader, Maria Corina Machado?
7: I mean, there's been a lot of concern about this. There's huge support for Maria Corina Machado in terms of the Venezuelan diaspora, Venezuelans in the country. But a lot of people feel that she's been completely sidelined. She's looking at a return. She wants to come back. She's talking about the importance of actually setting an election date. But people are worried that Washington is actually prioritizing economic deals, the recent oil deal between the two countries. And this has left her very much out of the picture. However, other people do say, look, this is part of the plan. There was recovery and stabilization, and then eventually there will be a transition. But we just don't know what's going to happen yet. It's to be seen.
4: And finally, we land back here at Madori House with Claudine Fry, who's a partner at Control Risks. Claudine, this will be British Prime Minister Andy Burnham's first meeting with Trump in that leadership position. What would constitute a successful meeting for Britain?
8: Good morning, Georgina. Look, I think the bar's low for Burnham. It's his first really big moment diplomatically on the foreign circuit as Prime Minister. And I think the bar will be, you know, very low. He'll play it safe. Much like Japan, Britain will want to be in Trump's ear, reminding him that the relationship between the US and the UK is one of old and trusted friends. They see each other as important through thick and thin. And I think Burnham will literally just want to make sure that he's got that personal rapport to the extent that he can established. They've spoken on the phone twice, but never met in person. So this is his chance to demonstrate that he's someone that Trump should take seriously. There's a whole range of different issues that he'll want to raise, but I think he'll stay on safe ground with regard to all of the ones that we'd be considered the most urgent, whether that's Ukraine, Gaza, Strait of Hormuz, energy prices, and indeed AI regulation, which apparently Burnham's going to be focusing on in his speech at the General Assembly today. But all of those are, of course, areas where there could be quite serious disagreement between the US and the UK. So I think Burnham will just be wanting to lay the groundwork for building a bit of personal rapport so that they can manage through any disagreements along the way.
4: I mean, you say this relationship survives through thick and thin, but Trump has been quite disparaging of Britain.
8: He's been very disparaging of Britain. And Burnham likes to talk about meeting Trump where he's at. He's very comfortable to just sort of go in there and sort of build that relationship based on wherever Trump is at the moment. So I think we all have to hope that he's not in a particularly provocative and volatile place when they meet. But Burnham can feel a degree of confidence being robust and probably less ingratiating than his predecessor Starmer was. And we've seen other world leaders establish a precedent for being quite robust with Trump. And of course, Trump's lower popularity ratings, I think, give world leaders a little bit more confidence to go into meetings with him, not feeling like they have to be perhaps quite as subservient as some of their peers have been over the past year or so.
1: From Kyiv, that was Christopher Miller. We had Stephen Borowick join us from Seoul. We also heard from the Caracas-based Catherine Ellis, and Claudine Fry was here in the studio. You're listening to The Curator on Monocle Radio with me, Chris Chermak. Next, we head to the brutalist icon that is London's Barbican Centre. The Barbican Conservatory, a vast greenhouse and botanical garden contained within the complex, is about to undergo a 3-year renovation. And it's been giving out cuttings of its plants to the public for adoption as part of its process of shutting down for the upcoming improvements. For this week's edition of The Urbanist, Monocle's Hannah Lucinda Smith spoke to some of the people behind the conservatory, the refurbishment and the plant adoption scheme to find out more.
9: In the heart of the City of London is a garden, a secret garden, in a glasshouse built onto a corner of the Barbican Centre, the iconic brutalist estate and cultural hub that was built for city workers and opened in 1982. The Barbican Conservatory adjoins a concrete tower that houses the pulley system above the theatre's stage. It's an elegant, modernist structure of white frames and glass that scales 15 metres and covers a footprint of more than 2,000 square metres. And it's filled with hundreds of plants which climb the concrete and fill the entire atrium. There's a pond with a fountain and benches. This is perhaps the calmest and greenest spot in the square mile.
10: You must be one of the luckiest people in London.
11: I try to think about that, like this way, on that angle, yeah.
9: Marta Lochevich has been head gardener here for 16 years, caring for the flora that is flourishing in this most urban of spaces.
11: And we have around 800 species, and the plants that we have in here, they're basically like your overgrown house plants. So they grew to the size that and the sheer space that we have in here. I grew a lot of those plants myself from the seeds and the cuttings, so it did like anything in the conservatory and in the plant world, it evolves, so it changes hugely every year. Every month and every season is different in here, so yeah, it does change.
10: But it's absolutely amazing as you come down the steps and into the garden, actually the smell of the air changes.
12: Yes.
10: It looks to my untrained eye like a tropical garden, but I've been reliably informed that the plants here are actually subtropical, which means that they can survive in a climate like the UK's. This is really a place that you can get lost in. When you come down to the base level, there are all these little paths taking you between the plants. And it's really hard to walk without leaves brushing you in the face because it is so lush. The conservatory is an iconic structure. And when you're in here, it still feels absolutely incredible. It's very, very calming. It's very light, feels very airy. But when you start looking at the details, you can see that the cracks are beginning to show.
13: The building is really suffering. I mean, this netting you can see above us is there because the glass of the on the roof is all cracking and failing.
9: This is Ollie Haywood, who's leading the design team at Allies and Morrison, the architects who are overseeing the refit.
13: So the netting is basically there to stop shards of glass falling on our heads. The ventilation doesn't work, the heating doesn't work, the irrigation doesn't work, the waterproofing is all shot. So, the fabric is in bad shape.
9: The refurbishment will keep as much of the original structure as possible, while renewing it to engineer better light, temperature control and airflow, and making its levels and corners accessible to everyone.
13: You know, the character and the spirit of it absolutely mustn't be lost. So there are significant changes that we're making, but actually they won't change how the space is experienced and the character of it.
9: And while the conservatory is getting its facelift, its inhabitants need new homes. Many of the plants here are being taken to other conservatories and will hopefully be brought back once the work is complete. But they're also being propagated as cuttings that are being given out to thousands of Londoners in special adoption events.
14: Let's swap your tokens for a 4 minute. Thank you very much. If you have questions, grab the guys in pink.
9: Tom Kendall is the co-director of Wayward Plants, a design collective that has given out more than 100,000 plant cuttings around the world. They've propagated cuttings from some of the Barbican Conservatory's plants for Londoners to take home, grow and enjoy.
14: So when people come to us, you don't just get a plant. You have to fill out an adoption form where you draw or describe the home it's going to go to. And this active exchange, this active care. We've taken thousands of cuttings from the plants all over the conservatory and we've been growing them at our reuse centre. So we've been taking these little babies and growing them, rooting them and making sure that they're beautifully healthy, ready for the audiences coming in to collect their new plant babies. They're having to fill out the adoption forms to prove to us they're going to be good plant parents. And whilst they're doing that, they get a chance to go and explore the conservatory.
9: The conservatory is filled with people who are wandering the pathways, taking notes and then choosing which of the plants they want to take home.
10: So here's a little sign that I found, and it tells you a little bit about the 14 species of plants growing here that are up for adoption from cuttings. So there is the Monstera, of course, a Swiss cheese plant, a classic. The arrowhead plant, that's another leafy green one. Swedish ivy, I think that's fairly self-explanatory. Spider plants. Weeping fig, a ficus. Donkey's tail, that's another.
9: I've chosen a felted peperomia, a succulent-like plant with velvety leaves that I hope is going to thrive on my bathroom window. The conservatory closes in December and is due to reopen to its plants and visitors in 2030. For Monocle, in the Barbican, London, I'm Hannah Lucinda Smith.
1: Hannah Lucinda Smith, thank you very much for that. Still to come here on The Curator, we meet the Italian fashion designer Margherita Missoni. We learn the art of Foley and we take a wild ride through one of the world's largest urban parks for a Munich rite of passage. Stay tuned.
4: Craft matters in small ways, like how a coffee is brewed, and in not so small ways, like how your money is cared for. Which is why for 160 years, UBS has elevated banking to a craft, tailoring unique strategies that combine human expertise with the latest technologies, all happening across 24 time zones and 12 key financial hubs, with you at the heart of it all. 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
1: Her experience working for her grandparents' fashion house, Missoni, influenced her.
2: Missoni has been a very strong influence in my life, for sure, on many, many different levels. I kind of thought I had no choice. I don't even know if I wanted or not, you know, Missoni fashion. The whole thing was very knotted and intertwined, and I never dared to let go, and then suddenly it was ripped away from me. So that was a huge moment, a shift, a change. You know, I had to resettle all for the best, because I was never free, and I'm free for the first time. But by then I knew I really liked fashion, and that's what I wanted to do, and that's what I am best at. And I also at that time had a major life, other major life changes, such as a divorce. My ex-husband broke up with me. Nothing I changed, nothing that I chose. So everything happened, Missoni, the marriage, everything. And it all for the best, frankly. I feel really like when people hashtag blessed, but you know, it's hard when you're in the midst of it. And so I was rediscovering myself as a person. I thought it would be crazy to start a brand, because obviously there's a lot of offer on the market, until I had a realization about a need, which came from a specific fabric, which was actually, you know, I was designing Missoni, and there was this fabric that was always a bestseller. Every season was developed by product development, not even by the style. And it was a jersey jacquard, rich with lurex or wool. And I started wondering, why was it so successful? And at the same time, I was reading a lot. I read a lot about the business and fashion. I was reading about streetwear and this case study on how it never really picked up on women, and the divide actually started like growing instead of narrowing. So like from 30-70 became 20-80. And I was like, that all makes sense, because, you know, those are like men's sportswear items that are put on women. Women actually don't want to wear that. And with this fabric, I can offer that same versatility, morning to evening, same comfort and functionality, but like thinking around women and designing something specifically for them. And so that made sense. And the fact that I was answering, in my opinion, a need, gave me a reason to be for a brand and to start my brand. So that's how it started. But as I was coming through a moment of huge changes, I kind of also didn't know who I was anymore. I was shedding off layers of myself that didn't belong to me anymore, and also that maybe never did, but I had constructs that I had put on myself. And so I was really focusing on the new sides that I was embracing, kind of rejecting everything that came before. So it took a while for Macapani to really take shape, and for me to re-embrace my past, you know, my heritage. It's not only a zigzag, which is that. So this is very Missoni in a way, as in what Missoni is to me, maybe also to other people who go beyond the zigzag, but that lifestyle and curation and hosting and community and effortlessness, and that's very much what the brand is to me, but also what my family and the way I was brought up is. So after a while, I realized that, you know, one of my investors who's really smart has been helping a lot. Is Marco Bizzarri. And he was always telling me, and at the beginning, I didn't know what he meant. It's like, you have to understand what your heritage is and how to re-embrace it. And I didn't get it. I thought he wanted me to copy Missoni, but he didn't. And then I understood what it was. And so the curation side of it became

0: key. And the fact that we make, as I was telling you, a lot of carryovers, a lot of, we keep working with the same fabrics, adding pieces. We want to create a modular wardrobe that's built season after season and not like everything new every season, is nicely complemented by a curation that is very rich and changes constantly, which is like life. It's like a real wardrobe, and it's like my aesthetic and the way I see the world and the way I was brought up. So it's not ditching my past. It's actually embracing the true essence of it, in my opinion. And that's how it's freer, going back to your question, because it's more spontaneous. I don't have to forcibly do zigzags.
1: The Italian fashion designer Margherita Missoni there, speaking with Confects magazine editor Sophie Grove and Natalie Theodosi. This is The Curator. Staying with Milan Fashion Week for our next highlight. It is not just about the catwalks, it's also about the parties, the dancing, the networking. It's where the next big idea in fashion is born and where everyone gets to show off what they've already created. Taking in the sights and sounds this week has been Monocle's fashion editor Grace Charlton. Grace joined me on Wednesday's edition of The Briefing, and here is some of our chat.
2: I'm standing in the Galleria with a view of the Duomo, and everyone seems to just be shopping today. It's quite impressive.
1: I mean, it's such a tough life as a fashion editor, Grace, to be sort of taking in the shopping sites and the Duomo. What a beautiful place, and a tough life being a partying fashion editor, isn't it? What was last night like?
2: I mean, someone has to do it, Chris. It was fun. It was quite a late one. I have to confess that this morning was a little bit slow off the ground, but it was Prada's big rave last night at the Fondazione, which is the huge sort of art center to the south of the city. And it was an old school rave, Chris. You would have loved it. Like vodka tonics, sunglasses indoors, techno music. It was kind of something out of like a Sorrentino movie.
1: Is this the party that everyone wanted to go to, the Prada one?
2: Yeah, definitely. It was like, obviously, Miuccia Prada's 10,000 closest friends all showed up. It was a little bit chaotic to even get in the first place because everyone wanted to be in there. But it was worth it, worth the queue.
1: Well, tell us a little more about what you found inside, both sort of on the dance floor, but also kind of fashion trends. What do people wear to a massive Prada party?
2: Okay, so everyone, and I kid you not, I reckon about 80% of the women there were wearing Prada stilettos with socks. The socks and heels combo is so back. And it was like illuminated by this strobe light dance floor. It was incredibly Prada. It felt very vintage, sort of Y2K, noughties, 90s, Prada, Milan.
1: Is this a place of connections as well? Those stilettos and socks, does that get people talking? I mean, is this where you have, I don't know, creative directors from everywhere considering their next moves?
2: Yeah, I mean, Raf Simons himself, who's the co-creative director of Prada, was on the dance floor at one point next to us, which was pretty amazing. And I was there with a colleague from the commercial team who I think was keen to close a deal that evening, even though it was 1:30 a.m. So she was talking to someone from Prada. I mean, I spoke to a few people. It's such an international mix as well. Another thing that's quite funny is that the models themselves are there, like VIPs, and it was like funny to see how people would react to the models and try and like, talk them up and stuff.
1: Well, absolutely. And is this happening on the dance floor? I'm trying to imagine with that techno music blazing we were hearing at the top, does that lend itself to conversation? Do they have like rooms that everyone can wander off to if they need to actually close a deal at 1:30 a.m.?
2: I hate to promote nicotine, but I think the smoking area is actually where the actual conversations take place. There was a VIP area that was roped off to the corner, but no, I think everyone was outside at one point after boogieing a little bit too hard on the dance floor.
1: Well, speaking of outside, after the party, Grace, I understand comes the ride home. You've been known to quiz cab drivers and their views of Fashion Week.
2: I know, it's so interesting. I love hearing from cab drivers what they think. And I had one last night who was quite funny. We had a conversation in my broken Italian, so I think I understood most of it. But he was saying he was saying that he hates fashion people because they're too stressed all the time about something that doesn't involve saving lives. But he had to confess that it's amazing for business for the city. During Fashion Week, he makes so much more money. And the week before and the week after as well, when the setup and the sort of setting, you know, getting rid of the sets takes place. And I looked up a figure, and apparently it's around like 217 million euros that Fashion Week brings to the city of Milan. This is in shopping and retail, but also hotels, transport, restaurants, all of it.
1: That is quite the big number. And from what I understand of where you're standing right now near the Duomo, you're seeing evidence of that as well. Is that fair? It gets people out to the shops.
2: It's like no one has a job. I can't believe it. Why aren't they at the office?
1: Monocle's fashion editor Grace Charlton speaking to me earlier this week. Plenty more from Grace and the team with Paris Fashion Week next week. This is The Curator. Next, we turn to a recent episode of Monocle on Culture, where the team headed to a quiet, unassuming hamlet in the East German countryside, where, if you listened carefully, there's a lot of noise being made. Franzi Trüttle is the founder of Foley Farm, the purpose-built studio that deals in the art of making sound effects for film, TV, and games. Her daily work tasks might include jumping into a pool to make splash sounds, attaching objects to pieces of wood and bashing them to get the perfect thwack, or stomping about a checkerboard of floor surfaces in order to recreate the footsteps of some of the most famous actors in cinema. But Foley isn't simply recording the object that you can see on the screen. It involves a lot of experimentation and emotion. Foley artists spend years honing their craft, and now Franzi has started a training program at her studio in order to make sure that the skills are passed down to new generations of filmmakers and sound designers. Monocle producer Holly Fisher recently took part in the school to learn the magic art of Foley.
3: It's a warm Wednesday morning in August, so naturally I'm hitting the pool. It's not quite the summer holiday I'd planned. I thought I'd go to a Greek island or the Italian coast. But instead, I found myself donning a full wetsuit in a uniquely designed water studio in the German countryside.
4: Maybe can you go perform a little closer to the mic?
3: Yeah. On a big screen, I'm watching an image of a boy standing on a platform about to jump in the sea. I hover on the edge of the pool, poised to jump as he does. And three, two, one...
4: Actually, already a very, very good base. So now I wanted to ask you, what would you add?
3: Maybe some noises that sound a bit deeper for underwater. But then I wondered also, would you do like the little bubbles coming out of
4: yes.
3: his nose?
4: So I would do bubbles.
3: Mm. I've long been fascinated by Foley, which is the reproduction of everyday sounds that are added to films to enhance their audio quality. It's an art that was created by Jack Foley, an American sound effects artist who was working in the film industry in the 1920s when sound was introduced into movie making. It's now a trade of its own, but a slightly mysterious one. I've met Foley artists in the past, and when I ask them the best path to get into it, they don't really have an answer. So when I see that Franzi is operating a four-day Foley school, I book myself in immediately.
5: I'm Franzi from the Foley Farm. The studio is set in the German countryside between Berlin and Hamburg. And it's very quiet here. We have lots of space. It's like a big playground where we can just really create any sound we want.
3: The Foley Farm has multiple studios. Amongst them is one very large one for the main bulk of their work, one where you can smash things up, and another that contains the large 3-meter-deep custom-built pool to make big water sounds. It also has a long, narrow prop store, which is an Aladdin's cave of thousands of objects used to make sound effects.
5: The prop store. It's very long. Sometimes I'm using a scooter to go to the end just because it's fun. You need so many props, so how to organize them is also very important thing because you don't have time to search for things. You have like metal grids, boxes, tools, tabs, cranks,
4: weapons, basket,
5: toys,
4: gear,
5: plastic containers,
4: lamps, instruments,
5: spray cans,
4: trolleys,
5: pipes,
4: wheelchair,
5: push chairs,
4: packaging material,
5: chairs,
4: curtains,
5: typewriters,
4: suitcases.
5: Because you can use them for so many things. They're also good resonator objects, and they creak, they have leather creaks, or we have vintage suitcases, rolling suitcases, so many suitcases.
3: What have you used a suitcase for that's not a suitcase?
5: A boat. yeah. I was using this.
3: This is like a roof rack, a roof box for your car. You've used that as a boat. Yeah, I can see that.
5: Yeah, and you can use like for seats. Like, it's just really also to take an object and to close your eyes, touch it, put it on the ground, squeeze it, and think about what else could this be.
3: We head to the main studio where most of our classes have been taking place this week. In the large square room, there are shelves displaying hundreds of pairs of shoes used for every type of footstep you could imagine. There's a red car parked in one corner that we've been climbing in and out of and slamming the doors shut to make lots of different car noises. On the opposite side, there's a kitchen and a bathroom.
5: It really is about getting fast access to every type of noise. So the kitchen does look a little bit crazy because it has every type of cup, every type of bottle, like very different objects. Not like in your home kitchen where you like to have everything matched, so it's the opposite.
3: One wall has multiple doors attached to it. There's a bucket full of swords. The room is lined with little portals into different audio worlds. When I told people that I was coming here to attend your Foley school this week, multiple people asked me, what's the point in Foley? Why not just record all the sounds when you're making the film? And I wondered if maybe you could answer that question.
5: The reason is on set, the film team is focusing on catching dialogue as good as possible. So there is no room of catching footsteps and little noises. And lots of sounds are lower level than your voice. And you still want to hear them for cinematic reasons. You want to hear someone touching hair or the leg very softly. So this can't really be caught on a film set because there are also lots of humming noises of technical things, and acoustic might not be right. Also, they use sometimes props, like no metal swords. So we would also create swords that are metal and not plastic. So you can just really create a soundscape when you have the sounds well thought, and when they help the story, it's actually a very nice feature to add to the dialogue.
3: The main focus of Foley School is to learn about the three pillars of Foley.
5: So the first are the footsteps. Then we have the moves. They're also very important because they glue everything together. They just help the footsteps to give it a little bit more natural feel because you hear the trousers rubbing or flapping dresses. So you can do a lot with the cloth track. And then there are the spots. If you put a cup down, like it's a typical Foley moment, so you can put it down in maybe 100 different ways.
3: And it's been really fascinating to learn about you when you're putting the cup down. It's the surface, it's the hollowness of the cup, it's the, do you want to attach something to the cup to change its resonance? What does it sound like when your hand meets the cup? What does it sound like when your hand pulls away? You really do these sort of micro dissections on everyday moments. Does that affect your sort of daily life at all?
5: Yes, my walk. I think I'm listening to my footsteps constantly. Okay. It sounds here when I go through a field, I would notice, oh, it's not just the footsteps that touch the ground. You also, your legs are sliding through the grass. That's actually even louder than the footsteps. Okay, we have our forest pit, which will be changed. Like if there's a forest with lots of leaves, we throw leaves into the pit. This is our normal setting. It's like earth and some natural material.
3: We spend the first day concentrating on footsteps, an integral part of the Foley process. The floor of the large studio is made up of dozens of surfaces.
5: I love the marble. It is shiny and super solid. Then we have rough pine floor.
4: can hear, like, it would be an old pub.
3: Each one is probably less than 1 meter square. And within these mini stages, you might have to recreate anything from someone creeping around their home to a crowd of people marching through the streets. Or, in our case, two teenagers stealing a car from a petrol station. What we learn very quickly is how much of this job requires us to be actors too.
5: I think it's very, very important to feel every recording, to look at the screen and tell yourself before, I am this person. If you don't do a real performance, it might just sound like doesn't have the power that it can have when you act everything through. If someone is fleeing from something, like running away, you think before, why am I running? So there are like so many types of running. Like, are you running to follow someone? It's maybe more active. It's just really little details that are in there, but some are easier than others. It's true.
3: We've just had a week here and I've had you sort of shouting at me a few times being like, if someone's stealing your car, believe it.
1: That was Franzi Trüttler speaking to Holly Fisher for Monocle on Culture. You can hear the full report on our website, monocle.com/radio. Staying in Germany now for our next highlight here on The Curator. Rushing through one of the largest urban parks in the world is a stream which thrill-seeking Münchner will be aware of. The waterway is one of a number of urban features which locals have managed to co-opt into leisure venues, and it is another example of how bending the rules in the Bavarian capital can have a great effect for city dwellers' quality of life. In this week's episode of Tall Stories, Valerie Hamilton takes us on a wild ride down Munich's Eisbach.
6: The Eisbach Canal wasn't built for fun. There's a reason they call it the Eisbach. It's cold, and its current is fast enough to sweep you off of your feet. It runs along the eastern edge of Munich's Central Park, rushing below maple and linden trees. About a kilometer downstream, the current feeds an electrical power plant. It's dangerous to go in. About once a year, someone drowns. All along its banks are signs warning against swimming, with skull pictograms to drive the point home. But the signs haven't really sunken in. On the contrary.
7: 3, 2, 1.
6: For decades, swimming down the Eisbach has been how young people in Munich celebrate summer. Now, thanks to social media, it's gone global. Pavel and his friends came from Katowice, Poland to try their luck. They asked a chatbot what to expect.
8: That we can get a thermic shock when jumping in. Hopefully this won't happen to us today.
6: Even in summer, the water is only about 18 degrees. But there's no time to dwell on that, because as soon as you jump in, you're speeding down the canal. The concrete walls rush by as you scramble to keep from being swept into other swimmers. At the beginning, the canal floor is smooth and mossy, but not for long.
9: Oh, my foot!
6: Suddenly, there's a wave that gives you a face full of water, and that's just the beginning of this wild ride. Soon, you're ducking under footbridges that cross low across the canal, dodging chains and pipes underneath the bridges and other swimmers hanging onto them. This may be where you start to wonder if riding the Eisbach was such a good idea after all. And then come the surfers. Because the other dangerous and illegal summer fun that Munich is famous for is river surfing. It was invented decades ago, right here on the Eisbach, when debris on the canal floor created a stationary, surfable wave. Munich's landlocked surfers drop in on their boards and ride that single wave back and forth across the canal until they wipe out. But with surfers riding a wave across and swimmers riding the current through, it can get messy. The crossing is set up like a traffic intersection, where instead of a red traffic signal, there's a red cable stretched across the canal. In theory, swimmers hang onto the cable to wait for a break in the surf traffic, then proceed with caution. In practice, well, Munich student and Eisbach aficionado Bent Schutz explains the risk.
10: I don't think that it's all too nice to get a surfboard in your head, so yeah.
6: By this time, you may be wondering how to get out of the Eisbach. The answer is coming up on the left. 3-meter ladders bolted to the canal walls, meant for rescuers, but used by Eisbach swimmers for a timely escape. This isn't the end of the Eisbach, but it's the end of the ride. Because remember that power station that the Eisbach feeds? Its turbines are just downstream from here. So if you've made it this far, don't push your luck. Conveniently, those rescue ladders lead you just across the street from Munich's number 16 tram. Swimmers line up on the sidewalk and squeeze in, barefoot and dripping wet. There's an unofficial rule. You don't need a ticket, but stay away from the upholstery. The ride back is just two stops up to the Haus der Kunst National Art Museum. There, museum staff have hung curtains to create changing rooms for swimmers. There's also an exhibit, a collection of cell phones, GoPros, watches, and jewelry that swimmers and surfers have lost while riding the Eisbach. Whether or not you catch an Eisbach wave, you can catch the exhibit until February 7th.
1: Our thanks to Valerie Hamilton for that report out of Munich. That's all the time we have for this week's edition of The Curator. It was produced by Sam Impey and presented by me, Chris Chermak. Join us again next week to hear some of the very best of the programs here on Monaco Radio. 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

0: a little tribute to Algerian pop from the 80s. That was Saint Levin with Diva. Me the Writers is next.
1: 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Inspired by racing yachts, the J12 reconnects with its original inspiration and its original world, water. Both immensely soothing and peaceful, yet capable of unlimited strength. It is this breadth, balance, and singularity that define the intrinsic values of the first unisex sports watch by Chanel. A sensory icon designed to transcend horizons that has shaped the world of watchmaking for more than a quarter of a century. Chanel Watches, official timekeeper of Monocle Radio.
0: It's 10 a.m. in Sydney, 3 a.m. in Cairo, 1 a.m. in London, and 1900 in Lima. That's the time on Monocle Radio, brought to you by Chanel Watches. Fernando Augusto Pacheco here at Studio One Midori House. This hour, Georgina Godwin is hosting Me the Writers as usual. After that, great music by Sam Quilly, Julieta Venegas, and much more. Stay tuned. This is Me the Writers.
2: And welcome to Meet the Writers. I'm Georgina Godwin. My guest today is a Korean-American writer and literary agent. Her first book, Inferno, was a remarkable memoir about motherhood, postpartum psychosis, and recovery. She was a finalist for the 2020 Sunday Times Young Writer Award and shortlisted for the Jalak Prize. Her new book, The Devoted, is her first novel, set in Hong Kong's criminal underworld, where family, power, and revenge shape every decision.